0: it was embraced by Irish rebels fighting for freedom from the British. But more recently,
1: in modern times, it was used as a derogatory slur against Irish people in the north. If you're Irish, you're called a Fenian. It was kind of like that you were backwards or uncivilized.
0: That's Kneecap's Mowgli Bop.
1: I think this comes back to the power of language and the politics of language, of how certain terminology is used, especially in the colonial context, to demean the subjects, to justify oppression.
0: The group is based in Belfast, the capital of Northern Ireland, which is part of the UK. They rap primarily in Irish, with English woven throughout.
1: I don't think a lot of people know that young people in Belfast speak Irish willingly. And I think that's a big part of our music, is this identity that needs to be seen and heard.
0: Kneecap's political messages extend beyond Ireland. The trio is probably best known for their pro-Palestinian activism and for being outspoken critics of Israel.
2: The Palestinian cause is very close to the Irish people's hearts.
0: Mokara is another member of Kneecap.
2: After 800 years of colonialism, we watch what's happening in the Middle East and we relate to it.
0: There's been a backlash against the group for their viewpoints. Several countries have banned them from entering or performing there. Also, there has been legal trouble. While recording Fenian, Mokara spent time in court over a terrorism charge for allegedly displaying a Hezbollah flag during a show. He denies the charge, and the case was ultimately dismissed. Mokara says his legal problems disrupted the making of the album, but also shaped it.
3: In hindsight, they weren't hindrances at all. They were actually massive inspirations and influences for the album.
0: I sat down with Mowgli Bop and Mokara, two-thirds of the group, to learn more about what drives Kneecap to make music, beginning with their earliest influences.
1: Ireland is such a small country, like we're kind of influenced by so many different genres. One of the genres would be like rebel music, which is a type of folk music that's geared towards rebellion. Of course, there's a band called the Rubber Bandits, which were a hip-hop duo from Limerick. Who were like one of the first hip-hop groups to use like Irish accents and Irish colloquial terms in their hip-hop. So that was definitely a big influence when I was growing up in my teens. Like, how can we depend on our own culture and our own crack to create music?
2: Understandably, everybody who was rapping in Ireland at the time were using American accents or emulating American culture. They were the first to do it. That wasn't all braggadocious, because I don't know how much you know, but Irish people were very, very self-deprecating. We're the opposite of braggadocious. So, like, as much as we love hip-hop and storytelling, being braggadocious is not something that comes naturally to us.
4: I wonder, what do you say to the critics out there who suggest that your music amplifies political violence? What do you say to people who hold that view?
1: I think they're very fast to criticize us, and not so fast to criticize all these factories that create weaponry that is used in Israel. And I think that is, they are the biggest people who need to be criticized, and not bands. But I think they want to look at bands instead of looking at the actual people who benefit from this. There's a big profit being made in this war.
4: Your band has become well-known among fans as well as critics for your outspoken comments about Israel's war in Gaza, the plight of the Palestinian people. Can you talk about that? Do you have any regrets about being so vocal?
2: What would I regret?
4: I mean, you guys have seen consequences. For example, losing your North American visa sponsor. There's been media scrutiny.
2: That never happened. We didn't lose our North American visas. There's massive miscommunication and misinformation about that. What happens is we did have our promoters at the time, and we kind of decided, you know, mutually to move along to another promoter, and then this kind of kicked off that we decided, okay, let's not apply for visas right now. We were never denied visas or had our visas stripped. You have to understand, and I think what I'm about to say, it may be very hard for Americans to understand this, but we're Irish, and we grew up here as Britain's first colony. At the end of the day, we understand colonialism. We have been subject to forced starvation, which was called a famine, the same thing that we witnessed a few years ago in Gaza and still witness. That is something that, as an Irish person, it sparks something in your DNA. It's not in your nature, and you're not willing to stay silent and watch this happen to another people. We watch what's happening in the Middle East, and we relate to it. Maybe it's not on the exact same

0: level because of how technology has advanced now. We were never born from the skies. But I just would push Americans to kind of at least strive to understand where we're coming from there.
1: I mean, politics are so present throughout this album. I want to ask you on this topic specifically about the song Palestine. It features a Palestinian rapper and lyrics that say in part, "We won't stop until everyone is free." Tell us about that song.
2: Yeah, I mean, Palestine has been something that we've been involved with, like, before in ACAP. Growing up as a teenager, we used to go to protests and stuff. And in 2018, we helped my brother, who started a gym at the Ada refugee camp in Palestine, the West Bank. So then he met his fiancée there, she's from Ramallah, and she was friends with Fauzi. It was always a part of our aim for us to have a Palestinian on the album, mm-hmm. and to give them an opportunity to use our platform.

0: So it was very important for us to make that connection, and thankfully we haven't met Fousey yet, but online on the internet we had conversations with him. Again, it's to show that the parallels between Irish history and Palestinian history, to hear them both side by side, I think is a very powerful thing.
1: I wonder, do either of you have a favourite song on this album?
0: Oh, that's a tough one. A few.
2: Irish Goodbye is the best, but I can't give you the description why.
0: Yeah. It's because I'm on it.

0: Tell us about Irish Goodbye.
1: We were in the studio with Dan. Somebody sent me a documentary which featured us as children with my parents. And it's the first time I've seen my ma and like a video with us as children. So that's kind of inspired the idea of Irish Goodbye. She's been dead a few years now, but I think it's only after a few years that you get to process like death and look back at kind of fun times or just normal times. And the song is kind of a reflection on like, it's not all the like crazy moments you miss in life with people. It's kind of the mundane, boring stuff you miss, like sitting in after dinner, talking after dinner, walking to the shop or walking around the park. So it's kind of reflecting that there is how much you miss the mundane stuff in life when you share it with somebody that you love.
0: Yeah. It's a really beautiful song.
1: Thank you.
2: We've been speaking with Mokara and Mowgli Bop from the Irish hip-hop trio Kneecap. Thank you so much.
1: Thank you very much. Appreciate it.
3: Okay, all right. Fair enough.
1: Slán. Thank you.
3: Slán.
2: Israel has denied accusations that its policies have led to starvation in Gaza and says restrictions on food aid were designed to prevent it from falling into the hands of Hamas militants.
4: This is NPR News.
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7: Much of tomorrow's four-hour edition of Arkansas Roots will be devoted to new sounds in Arkansas music. 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
8: 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I'm Scott Detrow.
9: And I'm Sasha Pfeiffer. Many parents want less screen time for their kids, and a growing number of states and school districts are restricting screens in classrooms.
10: All of his classmates were scrolling YouTube shorts, playing Fortnite battles during class. He just absolutely couldn't concentrate.
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11: Live from NPR News in Washington, I'm Janine Herbst. President Trump has again called for ABC to fire Jimmy Kimmel over a joke. And former FBI Director James Comey has been indicted again for posting a photo that Trump says is a threat. NPR's Frank Langfitt has more on what some voters think.
12: Democrats and Republicans I spoke to agree. Jimmy Kimmel's jokes are constitutionally protected. Richard Conkey's a Republican, an electrical contractor in North Beach in Maryland. He's not a fan of Kimmel's humor.
13: I don't like it personally, and I don't think he should be doing it. But, I mean, it is freedom of speech.
12: Conkey thinks Comey should be prosecuted for what Trump has characterized as a call for violence. But other Republicans and Democrats I spoke with disagreed. Donald Long is a Democrat who owns a restaurant in Upper Marlboro. He says Trump criticizes and threatens others.
14: I think if he's able to dish it, he has to be able to take it.
12: Long says the president is the biggest threat to free speech in the country. Frank Langfitt, NPR News, North Beach, Maryland.
11: Driving a car is getting much more expensive. Gas prices are at their highest level since the U.S.-Israeli war in Iran started. NPR Scott Horsley has more.
15: Gasoline prices have jumped by 33 cents a gallon in just the last week, including a 9-cent jump overnight. AAA says the average price of regular gas nationwide is now $4.39 a gallon. There's little relief in sight as the war with Iran that's rattling energy markets is now in its third month.
11: And Pierre Scott Horsley, this as crude oil prices remain over $100. West Texas U.S. crude oil ended at around $102 a barrel today, and the international benchmark Brent crude closed at around $108 a barrel. That's lower than they've been, but still very high. Wall Street ended in mixed territory. 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Thousands of public school teachers marched through downtown Raleigh, North Carolina, as part of a May Day event. May Day, a cross-country event, is a demonstration for worker solidarity and economic equality. North Carolina's Teachers Association organized the event on International Workers' Day. Liz Schlemmer from member station WUNC has more.
3: The line of educators wrapped for blocks as they circled the state legislature. Nearly two dozen school districts closed to students because of the number of school employees who requested leave. The North Carolina Association of Educators organized the protest to call for better school funding and pay.
16: Education is our right!
3: North Carolina is the only state that has not yet passed a budget, which would fund the current school year that is nearly over. That means the teachers have gone without substantive raises amid rising inflation, and schools have gone without any additional funding. Liz Schlemmer for NPR News.
11: Budget airline Spirit is getting ready to shut down after struggling financially for years, thanks to the rising cost of jet fuel, competition, and mechanical issues. This after they failed to get a $500 million bailout deal from the Trump administration, though President Trump is said to still be considering the request for taxpayer support. I'm Janine Herbst, NPR News in Washington.
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20: 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I'm Sasha Pfeiffer.
8: And I'm Scott Detrow. The Trump administration has released a lengthy report on what it calls anti-Christian bias in the federal government. It details numerous instances that it says are examples of the Biden administration persecuting Christians for their beliefs. With me now to talk about the report is NPR religion correspondent Jason DeRose. Hey, Jason.
21: Hello.
8: Let's dig into what the report found. What are some of the examples of bias it cited?
21: Well, first, Scott, some context. President Trump called for this report in an executive order just weeks after he returned to office, and a Department of Justice task force looked at 17 federal departments and agencies and has now put out this 200-plus page report. Among other things, it says Biden's Justice Department pursued, quote, aggressive prosecutions against Christian demonstrators at clinics where abortions are performed, but responded, quote, less aggressively to attacks on Christian pregnancy resource centers. Those are places that dissuade women from having abortions. Here's another example. The report says the previous administration imposed disproportionately heavy fines on a Christian university, which the Department of Education under Biden accused of functioning as something of a diploma mill. And it compares that with lower fines against Penn State and Michigan State for abuse, sex abuse scandals at those schools.
8: So those are some specific cases. What does the report say about broader policies, things that, you know, people might call culture war issues?
21: Well, that's a sizable part of what this report focused on. One example is that the Biden administration tried to, quote, mandate an adoption of a view on sexual orientation and gender ideology with limited religious exceptions. Now, what that means is the report says anti-discrimination laws should have greater exemptions for religious beliefs. So if, say, a county clerk were opposed to same-sex marriage for religious reasons, she'd not have to, say, sign her name to a marriage license for a gay or lesbian couple.
4: You mentioned that this is something that President Trump signaled very early on. A lot of conservative Christian groups have been waiting for this report. How are they reacting to it?
21: Well, they're pleased for the most part. Jeremy Dice is senior counsel with the conservative Christian legal group First Liberty Institute. He says many of these recommendations in the report have already been implemented, such as how the Trump administration allows for broad accommodation for people declining COVID vaccines for religious reasons.
0: We know that it has restored religious liberty to the workplace, and we want to carefully recognize the rights of conscience of our employees. And so we're going to take a careful look at how we accommodate people of faith within our workforce.
21: Dice says he hopes greater religious accommodation will also now be picked up at the state level.
4: What about people who worked in the Biden administration? What are they saying?
21: Well, Melissa Rogers served as the head of the White House Office on Faith-Based Initiatives under Biden. She calls this report from the Trump Justice Department absurd.
1: What the DOJ document is largely doing is not even trying to present even an arguable allegation of targeting or discrimination, but rather pointing to certain differences over law and policy between an administration and certain religious communities.
21: She says describing disagreements over law and policy as being anti-Christian is deeply troubling because it actually privileges one way of being Christian, a conservative one.
4: Any sense what the administration will do with this report next?
21: Well, no real call for additional actions because, as Dice says, the Trump administration has already essentially reversed what it says the Biden administration was doing to persecute Christians.
4: Let's just zoom out and put this report in a broader perspective of how the administration has been talking about religion.
21: Well, this report, Scott, uses the term traditional Christian over and over again throughout how it discusses defending Christian beliefs. Now, many of the concerns in this report, abortion, vaccines, LGBTQ rights, are the concerns of conservative white evangelicals who are an important base for Donald Trump, a base of support for him. The report also describes Christians as something of a persecuted minority. But, you know, Scott, in reality, two-thirds of Americans identify as Christian, and that's definitely not a minority.
4: That is NPR religion correspondent Jason DeRose. Thank you so much.
21: You're welcome.
22: Los Angeles has joined a growing number of states and school districts reevaluating how much time kids spend in front of screens. Last week, the LA School Board approved a measure that will limit technology in classrooms by this fall. And parents across the country who want less screen time for their children are pushing legislators to keep up. NPR's Sequoia Carrillo has the story.
23: Lila Bayok is raising two boys in the second largest school district in the country. Last year, when her oldest was 11, she started to worry about how much time he was spending on his school-issued iPad. It seemed like he wasn't allowed to go anywhere without it.
24: He was one day penalized for not having his iPad with him during PE class.
23: She went to his school in central LA to ask why it seemed like class and homework time was all spent staring at a screen.
24: He was in an environment where all of his classmates were scrolling YouTube shorts, playing Fortnite battles during class. He just absolutely couldn't concentrate.
23: Bayok started talking to fellow parents and quickly formed Schools Beyond Screens, an advocacy group with thousands of parents, at first in LA and now expanding around the country. She says every time she talks to a new parent, they all ask the same question.
24: This is an emergency. What can we do about it?
23: The school board's decision in the Los Angeles Unified School District will restrict screen time for all grade levels, with a particular focus on eliminating it for elementary age students. The move is an about-face for a district that, since the pandemic, has focused on bringing technology into its schools. The shift aligns with a flurry of recent state movement. Since January, Alabama, Tennessee, Utah, and Virginia have passed some form of legislation intended to limit screens in the classroom, with more than 10 other states considering similar measures.
25: I feel like LA is really like the pendulum swing of like, yeah, this is like in the works now.
23: That's T. Philip Nichols, an associate professor at Baylor University, who studies technology's role in public education. He says all the recent activity is a shocking but welcome surprise. He worries about the proliferation of laptops, tablets, and interactive whiteboards in schools.
25: These aren't just neutral tools. They shape the ways that we think. They shape the ways that we communicate.
2: I think is sort of a false equivalency there.
23: That's Tracy Weeks, Senior Director of Education Policy and Strategy at the education technology company Instructure. She says rushing to broadly ban screen time in schools is rash.
2: It's sort of throwing the baby out with the bathwater.
23: She argues that doom scrolling or passively watching videos are different from the interactive activities that many teachers use to keep kids engaged with their digital tools. Kathy Steinhoff is a Democratic state representative in Missouri, where the House recently passed a Republican-led bill on limiting tech in learning. As a former teacher, Steinhoff says she was dubious at first.
5: When I saw that bill and I was like, oh, there's no way that I could get behind this.
23: She was unhappy placing more of a burden on teachers.
5: Teaching is a bit of an art, and when you try to make it more of a checklist, it loses its flair. It loses its ability to really, I think, have a meaningful education for our kids.
23: But the version that passed was much more loose, allowing districts to create their own policies. Missouri's bill still has to make it through the state Senate, and if it does, it wouldn't go into effect until 2027. LA, on the other hand, is hoping to have a new policy in place by the fall. Sequoia Carrillo, NPR News.

0: You're listening to All Things Considered from NPR News. Scientists say regions recovering from wildfires, drought, and floods need more native seed plants, but there is a national shortage of seeds, so scientists are collecting and sharing them. Juan Pablo Ramirez-Franco with the climate news site Grist and member station WBEZ has this report.
1: The Chicago Botanic Garden is a 385-acre complex with prairies and interconnected greenhouses where more than 100,000 plants sprout each year. It's also home to at least 46 million seeds stored in the Garden's Conservation Science Center. On this day, that's where volunteer Marty Landorf sits hunched over a lab table.
2: What are you looking at here?
3: These are Rudbeckia, black-eyed Susan.
1: Landorf crumbles dried plants between her hands, trying to break through the chaff to free up some seeds to store inside the seed bank.
2: Can you pull one of them out?
3: Yeah, they're these little black things.
2: They're really puny ones, huh?
3: Oh, they're not as small as some of the ones we've seen. Oh, we had some giant ones that we were looking at a little bit earlier. But
1: these black-eyed Susan seeds are native to the Midwest. Like other notable Midwestern flowers, like the coneflower or the milkweed, these plant species evolved over thousands of years to thrive and sustain the region's ecosystems. That makes them indispensable for restoration efforts of the region's remaining prairies, wetlands, and woodlands that have been stressed by extreme weather induced by climate change. Andrea Kramer, the Chicago Botanic Gardens Director of Conservation, says there's a vast shortage of native seed in the Midwest. The Midwest Native Seed Network, a coalition of restoration ecologists, land managers, and seed growers, conducted a survey last year.
4: They identified 501 species that they can't get access either to the species at all, or it's too expensive, or they can't get access to seed that is from within their even general region.
1: The Botanic Garden helped launch the Seed Network 2 years ago to try to fix the problem as a first step in shoring up the region's fragile seed supply.
4: But it's all just not as connected as it could be and as it needs to be in order to really address these really big gaps in native seed capacity that are limiting our ability to do this work.
1: The network is trying to figure out which plant species are most in demand, where they can thrive, and what it'll take to get them in the ground. The Botanic Garden's chief scientist, Kay Havens, says that's a struggle across the country.
5: It doesn't matter, you know, if you're here in the Chicago region and you're trying to restore our forest preserves, or if you're in the Intermountain West and trying to restore large landscapes after fire, appropriate native seed just isn't available in the quantities needed.
1: Havens contributed to a national assessment in 2023. About the need for native seeds that found that it would take a huge coordinated effort to address demand. During the Biden administration, millions of dollars were dedicated to build a first-of-its-kind national bank for native seeds. But after President Trump's reelection, the project was put on the back burner. Conservation Director Kramer says that regional efforts to save seeds are more important than ever.
4: In 10 years, if we do the same survey, I want them to say, we have access to all the seed we need.
1: Then, she says, they can worry about the next challenge climate change has in store. For NPR News, I'm Juan Pablo Ramirez-Franco.

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1: A riptide can be terrifying and deadly if you fight against it. But if you surrender and go with the flow, a riptide can be absolutely magical. Composer Star Parodi wrote this based on the ride of her life. We'll ride a riptide with Star Parodi and the Ensemble Rocco on the next performance today from 8 p.m.
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0: And I'm Sasha Pfeiffer. Ever since the murder of Charlie Kirk, the founder of Turning Point USA, the organization has been trying to find its footing. Its spring tour of college campuses has gotten mixed reactions. An event in Iowa this week was canceled due to scheduling conflicts, and events in Georgia and Washington, D.C. got sparse turnout and low enthusiasm. But that was far from the case at Turning Point's last tour stop at the University of Idaho. NPR's Sage Miller reports.
10: 20-year-old Chloe Mose and 23-year-old Marissa Ayton drove more than 500 miles to see conservative commentators Matt Walsh and Michael Knowles live at the University of Idaho. It was Mose's idea to make the long journey from California.
11: I'm just listening to Michael Knowles. I love watching his stuff, so I'm really interested in just getting to see different conversations.
10: Ayton wanted to go because she says Turning Point has helped her have discussions with others who disagree with her conservative views.
12: I've had conversations that were a lot of the frequent topics of Turning Point and learning different things to say and how to answer people's questions better to try to change their minds on topics like abortion or immigration.
10: The two young women were among hundreds in line to see Walsh and Knowles. The enthusiastic crowd in Idaho and the casual approach of the speakers with the audience seemed to capture what other tour stops seemed to lack.
13: I want to come to Idaho more often.
10: Knowles and Walsh were the only headliners that weren't Trump administration officials like Vice President Vance or high-profile political candidates. The two men are conservative podcasters, much like Kirk was, and their appearance packed the house. Michael Knowles apologized to people who were turned away at the door.
13: I'm very sorry for the over 1,000 people who did not make it in the room tonight, but who wanted to be here.
10: A University of Idaho employee who was not authorized to speak publicly said Turning Point requested limited seating. The arena where the event was hosted normally seats more than 4,000 people, but only 869 seats were ultimately requested for the event. Even with a smaller space, the audience was riled up. And unlike other events on the tour, Knowles and Walsh spent the majority of their time on stage answering questions and debating audience members. It was a nod to the foundation on which Turning Point was built. Charlie Kirk gained notoriety by going to college campuses and debating students on issues they disagreed with him about. But the overarching theme for the questions were about the future of the Republican Party. This is what one 17-year-old had to say, citing the Overton window, or what the public finds politically acceptable at any given time.
14: I think the Overton window is shifting towards this more America first side. I think among my generation, we're sick of all foreign influence in our country, whether it be China, Mexico, or Israel, or any other nation. Am I right?
10: Turning Point does not require people to give names to ask questions or speak at the microphone. Knowles responded that it was good for young people to have these opinions and that Republicans are listening to Gen Zers.
13: Young people are shaking up the way that the GOP talks about issues, whether we're talking about foreign policy or whether we're talking about economic policy.
10: And when another person said he thought MAGA was dying, Walsh pushed back a little and gave a call to action instead.
15: Now is the perfect time to get in that fight and get into the conversation about what the next 10 years of the Republican Party is going to look like.
10: Walsh acknowledged he doesn't think that there is a MAGA movement after President Trump, but did say it's up to younger conservatives to decide what's next. Sage Miller, NPR News, Moscow, Idaho.
2: Hollywood's favorite fashionistas are back. Meryl Streep, Anne Hathaway, Emily Blunt, and the Tooch, Stanley Tucci, return to Runway Magazine in The Devil Wears Prada 2. Critic Bob Mondello says that after 20 years, the fashion industry is still going strong, but journalism is struggling.
16: It never fails. In fashion, one minute you're in the pink, the next you're singing the Ceruleans. We return to Runway as a story prompts a scandal. The magazine needs to do damage control. So the owner hires editor Miranda Priestley's one-time assistant, Andy, to be her new features editor. But he doesn't tell Miranda, so when
17: Hello.
16: Andy arrives...
17: Look what TJ Maxx dragged in.
18: Sorry. Who is this? Do you know her? Do I know her?
19: I'm Andy Sachs. Andrea.
17: She was one of the Emilys.
18: One of the what?
16: Meryl Streep's imperious Miranda was just as dismissive back in the day, so Andy, played by Anne Hathaway, just hopes for the best as...
18: Get Ashley on the phone, please.
16: Miranda adjusts to her arrival.
19: Hi, good morning, Miranda.
18: Yes, Ashley, flag on the play. We don't need you this morning, or ever. So pack up your things, and HR will be in to see you shortly. Happy? You just cost Cornell summa cum laude her job.
16: One last knife twist.
18: First in her family to go to college, I believe.
16: Stanley Tucci's Nigel smiles sympathetically, then hustles them off to Runway's biggest advertiser, Christian Dior, to mend fences with another of the Emilys, the Emily, actually, played by Emily Blunt.
20: Am I having a hallucination?
19: Hi, Emily.
18: You also know her?
19: We were at Runway at the same time, Miranda.
18: Really? Where was I?
16: Emily now controls Dior's ad budget, so Andy needs to impress.
19: I am the new features editor at Runway.
20: No, you're not.
19: I'm actually a journalist now. I've been published in a... It doesn't matter. Anyway, we are all well aware that running that story was a mistake and are taking immediate steps.
20: I cannot actually get over this. A senior editor at Runway. You.
19: Yep.
18: We're all so thrilled.
17: Mm-hmm.
20: You know what's funny is you've changed. You have. You're much more confident.
19: Oh.
20: Kept those eyebrows, though, didn't you?
16: Devil Wears Dior, anyone? Things spiral as the filmmakers put Lauren Weisberger's characters back in the mindsets we remember. Andy needing to prove herself. Emily taking pot shots. Miranda reigning as Queen Bee. There are lots of callbacks to the first film. A street vendor holding up two near-identical blue belts will have fans grinning, as will Miranda's new second assistant.
21: A million girls would kill for this job.
19: Heard that.
16: And a new Emily, who's plaguing Andy.
19: I am on time. So, you're the kind of person who thinks on time is on time. Okay, got it. All right, come on, I'll show you to your office.
16: Director David Frankel swoops everyone off mid-movie for Fashion Week in Milan, filmed during Fashion Week in Milan, and he makes it everything Paris was last time, Streep striding alone through a magnificently empty galleria at night, celebrities in couture for days, and sophisticated snark.
18: Oh, that's not what you're wearing to the dinner. That's all.
16: The first film cost $35 million. This one cost much more, and you can see it.
17: This is quiet luxury. Luxury that is so quiet you need an ear trumpet.
16: Which is not to suggest The Devil Wears Prada 2 is an advance in terms of story. Frankly, it's a little slack. Still, give the filmmakers credit. Men here are sidekicks. Fashion isn't only for the thin. Journalism is as imperiled as in real life. And Streep's Miranda is delicious, giving not quite HR-approved feedback on a photo shoot.
18: The models were encouraged to mill around like starving goats in the parking lot of a methadone clinic in New Jersey. What?
19: Can't say.
18: What am I not allowed to say? Methadone? New Jersey.
16: What can I say? That's all. I'm Bob Mondello.

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2: KASU is celebrating 69 years on the air. 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
3: 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I'm KASU Station Manager Mark Smith. We have an outstanding team here at KASU. 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
4: We have maybe 6 weeks or so jet fuel left.
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5: I'm Sasha Pfeiffer.
6: And I'm Scott Detrow. A civil rights leader tells us what this week's Supreme Court decision weakening the Voting Rights Act could mean for black political representation in the South.
7: It will be difficult, in some cases darn near impossible, to get elected because of the way the lines are gone.
5: Also, we visit a lab that tests the battery life and range of electric vehicles.
6: Plus the spread of bald eagle webcams.
5: And robotic AI creatures with the faces of technology's most powerful men.
8: I would hope that their concern is not robot dogs that look like them.
6: First News.
9: Live from NPR News in Washington, I'm Ryland Barton. Today marks 60 days since the Trump administration formally notified Congress of the war with Iran. That's the legal deadline to gain approval from lawmakers to continue the conflict. But as NPR's Franco Ordonez reports, top officials argue hostilities with Iran have ended despite continued presence of U.S. forces in the region.
10: Under the War Powers Act, President Trump is supposed to get congressional approval of a conflict once the 60-day deadline is reached, or is required to withdraw U.S. forces. Trump announced major combat operations against Iran in late February, but the White House and Defense Secretary Pete Hegseth said that hostilities stopped with the implementation of the ceasefire, and that there has been no exchange of fire between the U.S. and Iran since April 7th. After 2 months of fighting, the two sides remain in a high-stakes standoff that is having major impacts on the global economy. Neither the U.S. nor Iran wants the bombing to resume, but both continue to make demands that the other side will not accept. Franco Ordonez, NPR News, The White House.
9: China's ambassador to the U.N. is urging Iran and the U.S. to reopen the Strait of Hormuz. And he says if the waterway is still closed when President Trump visits China later this month, this will be a major theme of the trip, as NPR's Michelle Kellerman reports.
11: As he takes over the rotating presidency of the U.N. Security Council, China's ambassador Fu Song says the Strait of Hormuz needs to open as quickly as possible.
12: And that actually applies to both sides. Iran needs to lift its restrictions on the Strait of Hormuz, and the U.S. need to lift its naval blockade
11: The Chinese ambassador denies his country is cooperating with Iran's military and calls U.S. sanctions on Chinese ships and companies, quote, illegitimate. He's urging the U.S. and Iran to keep a ceasefire in place and negotiate in good faith. Michelle Kellerman, NPR News, the State Department.
9: Today, Nebraska became the first state under new federal rules to require Medicaid beneficiaries to prove they're working in order to keep their coverage. NPR's Selena Simmons-Duffin reports.
13: The One Big Beautiful Bill Act passed by Republicans in Congress last summer created a federal work requirement for Medicaid. Adults up to age 64 will have to regularly prove that they are working or that they qualify for an exemption. The deadline for the policy to be implemented is next January, but Nebraska is getting started early. The state says it's not adding staff or funding to implement the requirement, which will apply to roughly 70,000 Nebraskans. Health advocates call the rules paperwork requirements, since most people on Medicaid who can work already do. Selena Simmons-Duffin, NPR News.
9: And from Washington, you're listening to NPR News. More than 500,000 Palestinians in the occupied West Bank and the Gaza Strip are without work, according to the Palestinian General Federation of Trade Unions. Nuha Musla reports from Ramallah.
14: The labor union puts the unemployment rate in Gaza at 85% and in the occupied West Bank at 38%. Since October 7, 2023, and Israel's subsequent restriction of Palestinian workers into Israel, the labor union says more than 250,000 workers have been prevented from reaching their jobs, leaving them without income for over 30 months. Shaher Saad, the head of the Palestinian Workers Union, tells NPR that the workers are suffering from unemployment and are living harsh conditions. He says the Palestinian labor market has lost $90 billion in these years of instability and war. For NPR, Noah Musleh reports from Ramallah.
9: Today, May 1st, is the International Workers' Day, which started 140 years ago in Chicago. Demonstrations were held around the world, as Axios' Monica Eng explains.
15: Unions really wanted this to be a huge day, a day when people basically walked out of school and walked out of work. And there was a lot of hubbub because the Chicago Teachers Union, which may be one of the most powerful political forces in this already strong union town, wanted Chicago Public Schools to just cancel school that day. Mm-hmm. Lots of back and forth. The superintendent refused to cancel school, CEO, but did say if schools wanted to take a field trip, they could.
9: Activists are calling for peace, higher wages, and better working conditions. You're listening to NPR News from Washington.
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0: doesn't know how much longer he will be able to respect Mexico's price cap.
1: Pues que nadie tiene la culpa más que el gobierno de los Estados Unidos. Está provocando una guerra que no tiene caso.
0: The United States is to blame, he says, for provoking a senseless war.
1: Ahora sí que por culpa de ellos están pagando platos que no deben.
0: And now, those of us who have nothing to do with it are having to pay the cost.
2: I'm Lauren Freyer in London, where airlines are hiking ticket prices and canceling flights ahead of summer vacations. The head of the International Energy Agency, Fatih Birol, predicts...
3: In Europe, we have maybe 6 weeks or so jet fuel left.
2: Supply concerns mean oil and gas companies are raking in record profits. This week, BP said its quarterly earnings more than doubled, unseen since Russia's full-scale invasion of Ukraine, while people face shock heating and fuel costs. In Ireland, angry truckers and farmers have blocked highways and the country's sole oil refinery in protest. The government there only narrowly survived a no-confidence vote as it scrambled to boost fuel subsidies by nearly $1 billion. Germany is lowering fuel taxes. Britain is easing emission standards. But across Europe, growing anger threatens to topple governments. British Prime Minister Keir Starmer is trying to lower expectations of relief anytime soon.
4: I have to level with you about Iran, because the truth is the economic consequences could still be with us for some time.
2: The president of the European Commission says this could last months or years. The International Monetary Fund says Britain will take the biggest hit of any major economy because of its exposure to natural gas prices. The country's Food and Drink Federation says food price inflation could triple by the end of this year. Energy and transport costs affect medicines as well. Mark Samuels, CEO of Medicines UK, an industry group, spoke to the BBC.
5: In a matter of weeks, we'll either see price rises or shortages.
2: Amid this uncertainty, Starmer has lamented how events thousands of miles away in Iran are hitting his political fortunes. His centre-left Labour Party is bracing for losses in next week's local and regional elections. Anti-establishment parties are gaining steam, especially on the far right. Lauren Freyer, NPR News, London.
6: I'm Drew Bright in Lagos. And here, on the streets of Nigeria's biggest city, the fallout from the escalating conflict in Iran is already being felt. While Nigeria is a major oil producer, the benefits are not as straightforward as they might seem. Higher crude prices should boost government revenues, but Nigeria still imports much of its refined fuel, meaning, like elsewhere, consumers here are facing rising petrol prices at the pump. Across Lagos and other major cities, commuters are paying more just to get to work, and the frustration for people like businesswoman Mary Douglas is clear.
7: It has affected me so badly that I don't even go out. Most times I don't go out with my car anymore. I was shocked the other day. I was going to church. I didn't have much money on me. I had just 13,000. I didn't know they had increased the fuel price again.
6: Food prices are following. Traders say the cost of moving goods has surged in just weeks. Economists say the situation exposes a long-standing vulnerability, Nigeria's reliance on imported fuel despite its oil wealth. Even with the new Dangote refinery here in Lagos, Nigeria's first and Africa's largest, which was meant to cut reliance on imports, that hasn't yet led to cheaper fuel for consumers. Transport costs are also climbing. It's something realtor Adeleke Babatunde says he simply cannot understand.
8: We have crude in Nigeria, so that should not even affect us at all, because we have the crude and we have the refinery. So why are we now suffering for other people's problem?
6: And the ripple effects don't stop there. The weaker naira, rising inflation, and higher import costs are tightening the squeeze on households. Essential goods, from food to medicines, are becoming less affordable. For many Nigerians, this distant conflict is now a daily economic reality.
9: That was Jewel Bright in Nigeria. You also heard from NPR's Lauren Freyer in the UK, Ada Peralta in Mexico, and Dia Hadid reporting from Sri Lanka.

0: Here in the United States, when President Trump talks about the Iran war, he's repeatedly used a particular word to describe U.S. military actions.
1: We've beaten and completely decimated Iran. They are decimated.
0: Decimate, to destroy or devastate, is our word of the week. NPR series on the origins of popular words. And this word

0: its beginnings might surprise you, as NPR's
1: Scott
0: Neuman
1: reports.
0: The key
1: to the word decimate is the Latin root deci. Think decimeter, one-tenth of a meter. So to decimate something originally meant to destroy one-tenth of it. If that sounds oddly specific, it's because the word comes from a ruthless punishment inflicted on Roman military units accused of mutiny or cowardice.
2: They would have the group that they wanted to punish randomly draw lots, and every tenth soldier was then clubbed to death by nine others.
1: That's Roman historian Gregory S. Eldrete of the University of Wisconsin-Green Bay. He says the most well-documented example came in the early 70s B.C., during the slave uprising led by the famed gladiator Spartacus.
3: I'm Spartacus! I'm Spartacus!
4: I'm Spartacus!
1: Yes, that's Spartacus. Barry Strauss, a historian and senior fellow at the Hoover Institution at Stanford, explains that decimation was ordered by General Marcus Licinius Crassus against a military unit that had fled the battlefield.
5: The army had been defeated by Spartacus a number of times, so he might have thought that the army really needed to be shocked out of its behavior.
1: So when did the word start getting used to mean wiping out most or all of something? Apparently sometime in the 17th century. The shift didn't go unnoticed. It quickly became every pedant's pet peeve. For example, take this scene from the TV show Monk.
6: Page 32, the building was decimated?
7: Technically inaccurate. Decimate means to reduce by one-tenth.
1: NPR copy editor Preeti Arun has occasionally landed smack in the middle of this still ongoing semantic struggle. At a previous job, she says, an executive editor approached her about a reader's complaint that decimate, used in a story in the modern sense, was incorrect.
8: I told the executive editor that sometimes we no longer use exclusively the historical definition, and really a more modern definition has come to dominate.
1: And as every writer knows, the copy editor always gets the final word. Scott Neuman, NPR News.

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7: It's All Things Considered from NPR News. I'm Sasha Pfeiffer.
8: And I'm Scott Detrow. Extreme temperatures, too cold or too hot, stress electric vehicle batteries. And that stresses out EV drivers or would-be EV drivers who may worry about range. How big is the hit from the weather and what can you do about it? NPR's Camilla Domonoske got a first look at some new research from AAA and brings us the story.
9: When I visited AAA's Automotive Research Center in Los Angeles, temperatures were not extreme at all.
10: So I'm standing in the courtyard at the Automobile Club of Southern California. Birds are singing, the palm trees are swaying in a gentle breeze. It's like mid-60s, obnoxiously perfect Southern California weather.
9: The locals actually complained that it was chilly. That's Californians for you. But walk past the orange trees and fountains in the courtyard, inside this historic Spanish Revival building, and there's a high-tech million-dollar room where cars are put to the test. It's heavily insulated, like a giant freezer, or maybe more like a thermos. It can get down to 20 degrees Fahrenheit or up to 95. Yep. And inside this little climate-controlled room, there's a car on a treadmill. It's actually called a dyno. There are two giant steel rollers located under the floor, and right now there's a Tesla Model Y perched on top of them. Front wheels on one roller, back wheels on the other. Giant hot pink chains hold the vehicle in place so it can't move forward or back. Steven Sandoval walks me around.
11: Why are the chains pink?
12: They're pink for safety. When they become close to, like, a brake hazard, they'll turn purple.
9: And then a professional driver, Richard Gonzalez, gets in the car to start the test.
13: Okay, watch yourself.
14: All right.
9: I hop in back of the Tesla.
10: I guess I don't need seatbelts.
13: Maybe.
10: I see you wear a seatbelt. All right, I'll put one on.
9: Gonzalez hits the accelerator.
13: I'm going to go ahead and start.
9: And the car starts to vibrate without moving forward an inch. Oh, so I can hear that. We can hear that's the dynos spinning really quickly, right?
11: Gonzalez gets up to highway speeds, and in a real test, he would do this for hours. Podcasts help pass the time, however long it takes for the battery to empty out.
13: Until it cannot no longer maintain speed at 65 miles an hour.
9: Okay.
11: And that's the data point AAA is looking for, to share with their members and the public how far the car can go at different temps. The results, shared first with NPR, at 95 degrees Fahrenheit, cars lost more than 8% of their range. That's better than the results when AAA did similar tests 7 years ago with a different lineup of vehicles, suggesting carmakers have made some improvements. But the winter hit is much worse, 39% less range at 20 degrees, and that barely budged from last time around, despite big improvements in batteries. That doesn't mean EVs can't work in cold climates. Greg Brannon is the director of automotive engineering at AAA.
14: It can be overcome, but you have to plan for it, right?
11: Ed Kim is the chief analyst with Auto Pacific, a research group. He says EVs are more popular in warm weather states, but that many cold weather drivers could meet their daily needs just fine, even with the winter hit to range.
15: And then there's also the fact that a lot of people kind of forget, which is that internal combustion engine vehicles also lose range in extreme cold weather, too.
11: In fact, AAA put hybrids on the dyno this time around and found a significant drop in efficiency in the cold, 23%. So what should you do if you want to get the most miles out of your car, no matter the weather? EV drivers can turn on climate control while your car is still plugged in, called preconditioning. That saves your battery juice for driving, not heating or cooling. If you have heated or ventilated seats, using those instead of the AC or heater can be a big boost. And keeping your tires properly inflated and your speeds moderate will help your car drive more efficiently, no matter if it runs on gasoline or electrons, and no matter the temperature. Camila Domonoski, NPR News, Los Angeles.
7: A pack of AI-controlled robotic dogs has been let loose on the general public in Germany. And in an even freakier twist, the robots have silicone heads resembling well-known tech billionaires. It's the latest work by the U.S. artist known as Beeple. Esme Nicholson has more.
16: Downstairs in the basement of one of Berlin's national galleries, there's a pen-like enclosure, a kind of pound for what look like stray dogs. But these dogs are robots, the kind of canine increasingly deployed by law enforcement or the military. As the robot dogs wag their motorized tails and pant electronic peeps, a wave of recognition hits gallery visitors like 63-year-old Corin Burgles.
17: First, I was laughing because it was so funny. Then after I saw it was Elon Musk and Zuckerberg, I was quite surprised because it's so funny and so helpless at the same time.
16: Why helpless?
17: Because they are driven by things that they don't control, I think.
16: While these dogs are driven by algorithms, they are the spitting image of the very people who wield unprecedented control on a vast scale. Fitted with hyper-realistic silicon heads, one dog looks just like Elon Musk, another like Mark Zuckerberg, and another like Jeff Bezos.
18: He looks eager to please.
19: Yeah, it's just a happy dog.
16: That's Mark Winkelmann, also known as Beeple, the artist who created these tech bro robotic dogs and a number of other dogs resembling Pablo Picasso, Andy Warhol, and even himself.
19: In the past, our sort of view of the world was influenced by artists. The way Picasso painted, the way Warhol talked about consumerism and pop culture changed how we saw the world.
16: Beeple says Silicon Valley CEOs now do the same. As we chat, the mutt, resembling Elon Musk, heels obediently. Beeple explains that each mechanical pooch is kitted out with an internal camera to capture its surroundings. The dogs then use AI to reinterpret the images and release that rendering, Polaroid style, as prints from their rear ends.
19: The way we see the world is largely influenced by tech billionaires who own algorithms and control these algorithms that decide what we see and what we don't see. And they don't have to lobby the UN. They don't have to go to Congress and get a bill passed to change the algorithms. They can just wake up and change the algorithms.
16: Today is the first day these hounds have been released on the general public. People took them to the trade fair Art Basel in Miami last year, where the art industry cooed over them. But he says he's not had any feedback from Musk, Zuckerberg, or Bezos.
19: I would hope that their concern is not robot dogs that look like them. That they're dealing with massively influential topics that could honestly decide the fate of humanity. And so hopefully they have bigger concerns than some weirdo dogs.
16: The uncanny canine versions of Musk, Zuckerberg, and Bezos snap at visitors and litter the gallery floor with their printout visions of the world. And for now, it's unclear who's going to pick up after them. For NPR News, I'm Esme Nicholson in Berlin.

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2: 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Jaap van Zweden will conduct the New York Philharmonic This Week.
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4: 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I'm Scott Detrow.
5: And I'm Sasha Pfeiffer. Eagles are known as solitary creatures.
4: But all over the country, real communities have formed around webcams streaming the comings and goings at bald eagle nests.
6: Between the eagles and the people in the chat rooms, I feel like I have a big extended family.
5: First, this news. Live from NPR News in Washington, I'm Janine Herbst. Lawsuits are mounting against Louisiana's governor today over his order to suspend the state's U.S. House primary, saying he overstepped his executive powers by delaying the election in order to redraw a new congressional map. This after a Supreme Court decision striking down the creation of a second majority black congressional district in the state. The ruling limits the use of race as a basis for drawing voting districts. Brooke Thorington from member station WRKF has more.
7: The state is going to look at revising the maps. Now, the primary is still going to go on for May 16th. Early voting begins tomorrow, and we've already had about 4,000 absentee ballots have already been cast. This will just only suspend the U.S. Congressional House races. So we still have a Senate race, we still have constitutional amendments on that ballot, and we still have PSC commissioner and Supreme Court races on that ballot.
5: Brooke Thorington reporting. Federal courts are overwhelmed by a surge in immigration cases. Hawaii Public Radio's Maddie Bender reports judges in Hawaii are helping courts in California.
8: Federal judges in Hawaii have taken on more than 50 immigration cases from three districts in California. All are habeas corpus petitions in which detained immigrants allege the government is unlawfully holding them in custody. The Eastern District of California has received more than 3,000 petitions from immigration detainees since last January, more than almost any other district in the country. Chief Judge Troy Nunley says his district is grateful to be outsourcing cases to judges in Hawaii.
9: It was taking its toll on all of our judges. It was taking, and not only the judges, it takes a toll on our staff. And we were getting these cases at all hours of the night.
8: Judges in San Francisco and Washington State are also pitching in to help the district's caseload. For NPR News, I'm Maddie Bender in Honolulu, Hawaii.
5: Wall Street ended the day in mixed territory. You're listening to NPR News from Washington. France is one of several European countries celebrating Labor Day today. But as Rebecca Rossman reports, a holiday built around the right not to work is testing France's appetite for fresh bread and fresh flowers.
10: Independent bakeries and florists across France are allowed to open today under a compromise between labor unions and the French government. May 1st is France's most protected public holiday. Most employers are barred from making staff work, and those who do work must be paid double. A broader proposal introduced earlier this year by French President Emmanuel Macron's government would have let more businesses open, but after union pushback, the exception was narrowed to independent bakers and florists only, and staff must be given the option to opt out. France's hard-left CGT labor union says it will be watching closely to make sure Labor Day doesn't become a normal workday. For NPR News, I'm Rebecca Rossman.
5: There's no clear favorite in the 152nd running of the Kentucky Derby that has at least a half dozen legitimate contenders and maybe even more horses that can win it. Todd Fletcher-trained Renegade opened as the 4-1 morning line favorite, but horses like Brad Cox's Commander or Further Ado or Bill Mott's Cheap Wallaby could also be in the mix. And it doesn't look like there's a super horse in the 3-year-old class that could sweep the Triple Crown yet. I'm Janine Herbst, NPR News in Washington.
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14: 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I'm Scott Detrow.
15: And I'm Sasha Pfeiffer. This week, the Supreme Court ruled that Louisiana's voting map is unconstitutional. Legal experts expect that will diminish minority representation across all levels of government. The case was about the creation of a majority black congressional district, and the court interpreted the Voting Rights Act in a way that weakens protections for minority voting power.
16: I was amazed and upset, but I was really bewildered. The hard work that we had done over the years to bring about voting rights for African Americans in the American South, in an instant, been swept away.
15: Leslie Burl McLemore is an emeritus professor of political science at Jackson State University in Mississippi. 6 decades ago, he was a student leader of civil rights protests that helped bring about the 1965 Voting Rights Act. Earlier today, we reached him at his home in Walls, Mississippi. Justice Samuel Alito was part of the majority vote, and he wrote this: "Vast social change has occurred throughout the country, and particularly in the South, which have made great strides in ending entrenched racial discrimination. The inference seems to be there's been enough societal shift that maybe the Voting Rights Act isn't as critical anymore." How does that land with you?
16: Well, it doesn't land very well with me. Of course, progress has been made throughout the country, but racism is still very alive and well. As one of my college roommates used to say, in the American South now, some whites will smile in your face and stab you in the back. So it is not as blatant as it was when I was growing up in Mississippi, but clearly we have a problem in this country.
15: I want to read you a quote from another Supreme Court justice in this ruling. Elena Kagan disagreed with the majority ruling, and she wrote, "I dissent because the court's decision will set back the foundational right Congress granted of racial equality in electoral opportunity." Mr. McLemore, how do you see racial equality being affected by this week's ruling?
16: It says to African Americans, you are still inferior. In a state where we have 40% of the population, all of the statewide elected officials are conservative Republicans. This country really didn't become a democracy until 1965. My grandfather, who voted for the first time in 1967, and he died 1 year later, but he had not voted in his entire life. So denying people the right to vote, to participate in the political system, sets back race relations, but also it says something about redefining democracy.
15: Although Black voters and other minority voters will still be able to vote, so be a bit more specific about how you think they will be disadvantaged.
16: It factors Black people out of the electoral process. We have one Black congressperson in Mississippi, and this decision may very well have a negative impact on the second congressional district that he represents. So it will be difficult. In some cases, darn near impossible to get elected because of the way the lines are drawn.
15: I found a bio of you in which you talked about how exhilarating it felt. That was your word, exhilarating, to feel that you could change the world. What's your current level of optimism about being able to do that?
16: Momentarily, this is a setback, but we have to raise our voices. We have to become as active as we were in the 50s and the 60s. This is not a time to say surrender. This is a time to say move forward.
15: That may be a tall order, though, at a time when so many people on both sides are very, very disillusioned with politics.
16: Yes, but on the other hand, I think when people understand what this court has done, I think they will rally around this idea of protecting this democracy, because we have come too far to go back. So we are not going to go back. We're going to move forward. We must, and we have to.
15: That is civil rights activist Leslie Burrell McLemore. He's an emeritus professor of political science at Jackson State University in Mississippi. Thank you for your time today.
16: You're welcome.
14: More than 50 bald eagle nests across the country are outfitted with cameras. And every spring when the eggs hatch, live streams of the eagles and eaglets get millions of views. NPR's Ava Berger spent some time glued to the cameras.
17: This is Jenny Voissard describing her favorite couple.
18: They act like an old married couple sometimes, so a lot of times she'll like try to go in for a kiss and he'll back away and he's like, not ready yet.
17: To be clear, it's her favorite bald eagle couple. Their names are Jackie and Shadow. Voissard watches their nest with two baby eaglets on a YouTube live stream. At any given time, thousands of people are watching the pair.
18: I have monitors all over my house so that I don't miss a minute. It's a little ridiculous, like totally taken over my entire life at this point.
17: Voissard is the media manager at Friends of Big Bear Valley, a nonprofit running the live stream in the San Bernardino Mountains in California. Jackie and Shadow have around 2.6 million followers over their social media channels. The fans chronicle every movement and update on the bald eagles in those channels. This year, they watched devastated as a slick black raven raided the nest and ate two eggs. Then, as Jackie miraculously laid more eggs, and as the couple tended to their two eaglets, drama, tragedy, and joy play out at Jackie and Shadow's nest each year. And they are not the only eagle pair with a fan base. There are over 50 bald eagle cameras live streaming across the U.S. Almost like your favorite Bravo TV show, or...
19: It's like watching a soap opera, except they're birds. And we know how people feel about soap operas.
17: Tina Morris knows bald eagles. Her book, Return to the Sky, chronicles her experience as a young biologist in the 1970s. When bald eagles were facing extinction, she helped reintroduce them in New York.
19: Well, eagles are hard not to be involved with. They're majestic, they're powerful, they're resilient.
17: This time of year, the eagle live streams can be found playing in DMV offices, school classrooms, and workplaces. That's because it's eaglet season. The 12 weeks in between an egg hatching and an eaglet fledging and leaving the nest for its new solo life. The communities watching these eagles are fiercely loyal to the birds and to each other. At times, they've even saved the bald eagles when tragedy strikes. Off the coast of Southern California recently, baby eaglet Ryder fell out of the nest. The eaglet is the youngest of the three siblings. Fans quickly alerted the Institute for Wildlife Studies, and Aaron Weiner, a field biologist, picked up the eaglet in gloved hands and climbed a ladder to place it back with its siblings. Even Weiner was in awe. Fans say it's about more than just watching the live cams, though. Gloria Gajownik has spent the past 15 years tracking the movements of a bald eagle family in Decorah, Iowa.
6: This year, We have two darling eaglets.
17: She has found a group of people across the country who care just as much as she does.
6: Between the eagles and the people in the chat rooms, and I feel like I have a big extended family.
17: Kajownik does not have any close living relatives, so it truly is her extended family. The live streams prove that communities really can spring up anywhere. Ava Berger, NPR News.
15: You're listening to All Things Considered from NPR News. Each week, a guest draws a card from NPR's wild card deck and answers a big question about their life. Amy Grant put out hit albums every few years, ever since she was a teenager in the 70s. In 2013, she stopped releasing original music. She's finally back next week with her first album of original songs in more than a decade. It's called The Me That Remains. She says she was inspired by her audience.
20: I went back on tour and toured in 2023, but I'm just looking at all those people in the audience. A lot of them, you know, if they're not coloring their hair like I am, it's gray, and they're my contemporaries. And I, at some point, I thought, am I doing us all a disservice by not writing about what life feels like now?
15: Grant spoke with Wildcard host Rachel Martin about getting older.
21: What have you found surprising about getting older?
20: I don't think I want to say this in an interview.
21: Sure you do. Sure you do.
20: Oh, man. I actually enjoy moving my body more now than I think I did 10 years ago. There's something about... Mm. Yeah, I actually love that about getting older.
21: Yeah.
20: In September, I was in Sioux Falls, South Dakota. Mm-hmm. I had been on a walk with a musician friend who we tour together, Gene Miller. He's a guitar player. And he's all about fitness. He's always lifting weights. He's doing me through all these movements. He said, get barefoot on the grass. And
21: yeah.
20: So I went back to my hotel room and I thought, fitness should not require a personal trainer, a membership to the Y.
21: Yeah.
20: And I'm just, out of curiosity, I said, what if I just like picked a couple of movements that put a smile on my face? What if I did these 100 times a day for 100 days? Would it be enough? Anyway, so I thought, well, what makes me smile?
21: Yeah.
20: And so I wrote down these 7 exercises.
21: Uh-huh.
20: And first day I did 100 in a row and it was too much. And I thought, well, I don't want to do that again. And then the next day I tried splitting them morning and evening. And I thought, well, I don't want to be that sweaty. And so the next day I broke it up and did it 4 times, 25 repetitions before my first cup of coffee, 25 repetitions before I closed my eyes.
21: Yeah.
20: And 2 other random times during the day.
21: Was it enough?
20: About 3 weeks in, the sound engineer who mixes the house sound said, hey, what are you doing different? You're singing better. And I went, good. I'll just keep doing what I'm doing. And by then, I was smiling every time I did it. It was not a chore. And so I haven't missed a day.
21: Huh.
20: Since September 10th.
21: Wow, good for you.
20: Yeah, and so, you know, it's just, I don't know. I think I just always... I was not that as intentional.
21: Yeah.
20: And I love that about getting older.
15: You can watch the full conversation with Amy Grant on YouTube at NPR Wildcard. Her new album, The Me That Remains, is out next Friday.
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25: 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I'm Scott Detrow.
26: And I'm Juana Summers. Why should the U.S. help other countries fight deadly diseases? Does there have to be something in it for Americans? Or is it just the right thing to do morally? Mike Reed was, until last week, the chief science officer for PEPFAR, the U.S. AIDS relief program. He stayed on board last year as the Trump administration upended U.S. foreign aid, as it dismantled USAID, and instead began tying health funding to direct agreements with other countries. But he resigned in part because he fears this might lead to the U.S. withholding life-saving treatments if it didn't get what it wanted in return, such as rights to minerals in these countries. I asked him to expand on that point.
27: That was a major reason for me stepping away. I think more broadly, I've had an increasingly challenging time reconciling the U.S. government's broader foreign policy activities with their global health agenda. Global health often has more than one agenda at play, right? There is an element of soft power that is exercised when we support partner governments through these kinds of activities. But when access to life-saving services that we have historically provided for 20 years is now predicated on signing other deals, which optimize our commercial interests but put lives at risk on the ground, that felt like a bridge too far for me.
26: We just saw the first tranche of data from PEPFAR since 2024, and it showed large decreases in the numbers of people newly tested, diagnosed, and treated for HIV. What do those numbers show when you look at them?
27: Actually, I think, there are some grounds for optimism there. I think, many countries are continuing to sustain people on treatment. I think the thing that I'm most concerned about, and I think, many in the global health community are concerned about, are one is that there has been a decline in testing and prevention services. I think the second thing that is notable is that the declines in testing prevention services were not equal across the board. Mm-hmm. HIV is a disease that disproportionately impacts communities at the margins.
26: Yeah.
27: So in certain parts of the world, it disproportionately impacts men who have sex with men, commercial sex workers. And then in sub-Saharan Africa, the vast majority of the epidemic is in adolescent girls, young women, and young men in particular. It's hard to know, but one would imagine that will have a deleterious impact on our ability to reach those populations too.
26: Administration officials make the case that low-income nations need to end their dependence on the United States and take on more of the responsibility for ending HIV themselves. Is that an effective public health strategy?
27: That is a goal that many in the global health community agree to. Certainly I do. I think one of the downsides to 20 years of PEPFAR is that many countries have become dependent on donor resources. Mm. So in that sense, no, I don't have a problem. I think the cause for concern is the speed with which we're moving in that direction, and perhaps a failure to recognize that many of these countries are have very little fiscal space. They have far less financial resources to co-invest in health than would be ideal.
0: I have to say, I'm a former political correspondent, and it's hard to imagine an effort like PEPFAR, which brought together so many people from so many different walks of life from across the political spectrum who supported it. It's hard to see an effort like that happening now. How do you feel when you think about that?
27: Yeah, I think that comes back to that concept of moral ambition that is really lacking from our global health policy, from our foreign policy right now. That idea that the US can lead by having transformative good impact. That being said, the idea that these countries should expect the US to continue to support their HIV response in perpetuity is a naive one. But evolution is different from, you know, seeding moral ambition in the interests of commercial priorities. And I think that's why part of why I left was just the compelling narrative that pulled me in no longer seems so compelling when our donor assistance is predicated on critical mineral deals.
0: We have been speaking with Mike Reed. Until recently, he was the chief science officer for the president's emergency plan for AIDS relief. Thank you.
27: Yeah, you bet.
0: And a note, the outgoing U.S. ambassador to Zambia, Michael Gonzalez, recently said that accusations of withholding critical medical support if the U.S. doesn't get critical minerals are absolutely and patently false. The U.S. and Zambia have not yet signed a health aid agreement.

0: The pop star Olivia Rodrigo is back on top of Billboard's Hot 100 Singles chart, and riding the wave of her success is a song from 1987. Stephen Thompson of NPR Music has the story.
1: In June, Olivia Rodrigo will release her third album. It's called You Seem Pretty Sad for a Girl So in Love. Rodrigo's first two records, Sour and Guts, both hit number one, and combined they spawned three chart-topping singles, beginning with Driver's License in 2021.
2: You said forever, now I drive alone past your street.
1: This week, her new album gets a number one single of its own. Drop Dead debuts on top of the latest Billboard Hot 100. Olivia Rodrigo did the work to ensure a chart-topping debut for Drop Dead. She performed the song live at Coachella, and she released it in six different versions. Original, acoustic, sped up, slowed down, instrumental, and a cappella. All six versions count toward the same spot on the charts. The instant success of Drop Dead is creating downstream benefits for her older albums as well. Both Sour and Guts leap up the Billboard Albums chart. Another album also gets a boost, and it's one that shows how closely Rodrigo's fans have been listening to Drop Dead. The song's first verse name-checks The Cure's classic single, Just Like Heaven.

In the same week that Drop Dead debuts atop the Hot 100, The Cure's Greatest Hits re-enters the Billboard Albums chart at number 93. Which suggests that Olivia Rodrigo has some long coattails. The Cure has never hit number one on the Billboard Hot 100 in its long and legendary career. But this week, the band can claim its own tiny, heavenly slice of the top spot. Stephen Thompson, NPR Music.

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8: Live from NPR News in Washington, I'm Ryland Barton. The White House is telling Congress that the Iran war has ended, even though U.S. armed forces are still in the region. The message effectively skirts the May 1st legal deadline to gain approval from Congress to continue the war. That deadline was already set to pass without action from Republican lawmakers who are deferring to the president. Trump told reporters today he's not getting along with Iran's leadership.
9: It's a very disjointed leadership, and with that being said, they all want to make a deal, but they're all messed up.
8: Trump made it clear in the letter that the war may be far from over. Major tech companies, including Amazon and Nvidia, are set to expand their classified military work. As NPR's Bobby Allen reports, the Trump administration announced new deals to tap leading Silicon Valley firms for battlefield operations.
10: Pentagon officials say Microsoft, Amazon, Google, OpenAI, and other companies will soon make the U.S. military an AI-first fighting force. The Pentagon's new deals mean cutting-edge AI tools will be used to generate target lists for military strikes and to analyze data before deploying lethal weapons. The deals come as Anthropic refuses to let the Defense Department use its technology for things like mass surveillance and autonomous drones. Anthropic's pushback has led to litigation and President Trump ordering the federal government to cut ties with the company. Trump officials are hoping the new deals with Silicon Valley's biggest players will lead to a compromise from Anthropic, which did not return a request for comment. Bobby Allen, NPR News.
8: Purdue Pharma, the pharmaceutical company behind the U.S. government, blamed by U.S. government officials for fueling the deadly U.S. opioid crisis, shut down today. The maker of OxyContin ceased to exist as part of a bankruptcy settlement valued at more than $7.4 billion. NPR's Brian Mann reports.
11: Purdue Pharma marketed OxyContin aggressively in ways the company later admitted were criminal, pleading guilty to federal charges twice. As part of the bankruptcy settlement, the firm's longtime owners, members of the Sackler family, family will now lose all ownership and control. In a statement, New York State Attorney General Letitia James said the company that put profits over people is now shut down forever. Purdue Pharma's operations have been reorganized into a new nonprofit called NOAA Pharma. NOAA will operate under close government oversight and is barred from lobbying activities. The Sacklers, who've never admitted wrongdoing, are expected to make their first settlement installment payment of $1.5 billion before the end of this year. Brian Mann, NPR News.
8: A former Republican congressman and close friend of Secretary of State Marco Rubio has been convicted in connection with a secret $50 million lobbying campaign on behalf of Venezuela's socialist government during the first Trump administration. Jurors found David Rivera guilty on all counts, including failing to register as a foreign agent with the Justice Department and conspiracy to commit money laundering as part of his work for former President Nicolas Maduro's government. This is NPR News from Washington. President Trump says he's still considering a taxpayer-funded takeover of Spirit Airlines. Trump didn't offer any details about what he was considering, but said he'd like to save jobs at the airline, which has filed for bankruptcy twice in 2 years. Trump said his administration gave Spirit a final proposal and would make an announcement in the coming days. Safety measures have been ramped up across Louisville for tomorrow's Kentucky Derby. Karen Czar with member station WUKY reports.
12: The Kentucky Derby typically draws more than 150,000 racing fans to Churchill Downs, making it one of the largest single-day sporting events in the world. Governor Andy Beshear said officials have implemented a multi-layered security plan at the racetrack.
13: Having been behind the curtain, the level of security at the Kentucky Derby is really significant, is state-of-the-art, and involves all levels of government, including the federal government.
12: Owners, staff, and fans will pass through security screenings and metal detectors and can expect an increased police presence, including patrols on horseback. For NPR News, I'm Karen Czar in Lexington.
8: A young southern sea otter named Ray has become a surrogate mother to an orphaned pup, Sunny, at the Aquarium of the Pacific in Long Beach, California. They arrived last month through a surrogacy program that it runs with the Monterey Bay Aquarium. The program pairs maternal-age female otters with motherless pups to help them survive. Ray, once stranded herself, is now teaching Sunny essential skills, though neither can return to the wild. 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
4: 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It's All Things Considered from NPR News. I'm Scott Detrow.
15: And I'm Sasha Pfeiffer. It's been a head-spinning week on the topic of redistricting. On Wednesday, the Supreme Court's conservative majority weakened protections against racial discrimination guaranteed by the Voting Rights Act. That same day, Florida Republican lawmakers passed a new gerrymandered congressional map. To tell us what all this means, we have two members of NPR's voting team, correspondents Hanzi Lawang and Ashley Lopez. Hi to both of you.
16: Hey there.
17: Hey, Sasha.
15: Would you first each start us off and tell us your main conclusions from the Supreme Court's ruling this week? And Ashley, why don't you start?
16: Yeah, well, my takeaway is that redistricting in America is pretty much the Wild West now. There are very few rules lawmakers have to consider when they're drawing up new political districts, and the people who will feel these changes most immediately will be voters who are generally at the whims of where politicians place them. I should also note, this isn't the first time this conservative court has effectively removed one of these guardrails. The situation we are in right now with redistricting actually started in 2019 when they said partisan gerrymandering was not the purview of federal courts.
17: Yeah, the Voting Rights Act Section 2, that's the section the Supreme Court weakened this week. That was basically the main big rule left to follow when drawing maps. And with this Supreme Court ruling, Section 2 is now basically very, very hard, if not impossible, to enforce. So it's arguably just words on a page now.
15: And Hansi, this week's decision from the Supreme Court struck down a Louisiana congressional map. But in recent months, the same court allowed maps in Texas and California to stand. How do we understand that?
17: Let's start with the case about Louisiana's map. The Supreme Court has changed what was its interpretation of the Voting Rights Act for decades, specifically protections against racial discrimination and redistricting. And under the court's new interpretation, the conservative justices ruled that race was improperly used to draw Louisiana's map, making it an illegal racial gerrymander. For the maps in California and Texas, the court ruled those were partisan gerrymanders. And like Ashley said before, the court effectively considers that fair game. But here's where it gets even more complicated. Let's take a closer look at that Texas case. Last year, a lower court found that race likely played an illegal role in Texas's new congressional map because top state lawmakers publicly suggested that they passed it to get rid of districts where Black and Latino voters make up the majority. But this week, the Supreme Court threw out that ruling with little explanation. And that has raised questions about how the court is playing referee in redistricting.
15: Ashley, right as this week's Supreme Court decision came down, Florida was set to vote on a new congressional map. Did the Supreme Court decision affect Florida's plans?
16: I mean, not really, because Florida's Republican governor, Ron DeSantis, had said he'd been factoring in a ruling in Louisiana's case whenever he was asked about the state's redistricting plans. But when it comes to partisan gerrymandering, this is something DeSantis has been a little more circumspect about, and that's because Florida's constitution outright bans redistricting that favors one party over the other. And so when asked about what prompted Florida's redistricting efforts, DeSantis has said it was demographic changes in the state. This is, of course, a hard sell because this effort was launched right after President Trump set off this explicitly partisan nationwide redistricting battle.
15: Let's talk about the implications, the effects of all this redistricting news, both in the short term and in the long term. Hansi, would you tell us about the short term impact?
17: Well, in Louisiana, Republican officials say because the Supreme Court found their map is unconstitutional, they need a new congressional map in time for this year's midterms. And so are Republicans in other southern states like Alabama and Tennessee. And Louisiana has gone as far as suspending its congressional primary, and that has led to lawsuits.
16: And I mean, this has surely caused a lot of confusion and chaos in Louisiana. For one, absentee voting is underway.

0: I mean, there is very little now to stop lawmakers from changing maps every 2 years. Already, House Minority Leader Hakeem Jeffries said Democrats are eyeing big redraws in some blue states for 2028. So it is very unlikely that there will be anything to stop another drag-out fight for at least the next few cycles, which means voters might have, like, these ever-changing congressional districts from here on out.
1: You know, we've been talking about redistricting for Congress, but the way the Supreme Court undermined the Voting Rights Act this week, that is sending shockwaves through redistricting for all levels of government. I'm talking about state legislatures, city councils, school boards, and other local government, and that is all worth watching, too.
2: Thanks to both of you for covering this. That's NPR's Hansi Lo Wang and Ashley Lopez.
0: Thank you.
1: You're welcome.
3: If you have a Canadian ancestor, even several generations back, you might now technically be a Canadian citizen if you can prove it. A new Canadian law has removed the one-generation limit on citizenship based on descent. In Maine, where many families have roots north of the border, that has set off a scramble among those seeking a potential exit strategy from the U.S. Maine Public's Ari Snyder reports.
4: At the public library in the small town of Washington, northeast of Portland, Sam sifts through reams of documents tracing his lineage.
5: This is my great-grandfather's death certificate here. He died in Springfield, Massachusetts in the 1960s. So that's my actual Canadian ancestor right there.
4: Sam is a mariner and a farmer. He's also trans and asked that we use only his first name because he fears for his safety. He and his husband began having conversations a few years ago about possibly needing to leave the country after a spike in anti-LGBTQ rhetoric and policy.
5: But in the last probably 6 months to a year particularly, the conversations have been feeling a bit less abstract.
4: Sam knew his family had immigrated to the U.S. from Newfoundland around 1890, but he says the process of seeking Canadian citizenship seemed daunting until the new eligibility rules.
5: It just felt like a golden ticket.
4: The change was sparked by a 2023 court ruling that Canada's one-generation limit on citizenship by descent was unconstitutional. A new law went into effect last December, extending citizenship to those born abroad who can show they are a direct descendant of a Canadian citizen. Amandeep Hire, an immigration lawyer in Vancouver, says millions of U.S. residents could now be eligible, with a particularly high concentration in New England.
6: There was a study done that 20 to 30% of New Englanders are descendants of French Canadians.
4: At the same time, Hire says Canada has been restricting other pathways to citizenship, leading some immigrants and international students to question the fairness of who gets permanent status and who doesn't.
6: There are people here who have paid taxes in Canada, who lived in Canada. Why are they being excluded from any pathway to permanent residence?
4: Canadian immigration authorities say in the six-week period after the law took effect, they received more than 12,000 proof of citizenship applications. It's not clear how many newly minted Canadians will actually make the move north. But one consequence of the new law is a genealogical gold rush for records proving Canadian ancestry. Doug Cochran, a genealogist in Cape Breton, Nova Scotia, says he used to get about 10 research requests a month. Now,
7: I'm getting at least 5 to 6 per day.
4: Cochran says the most urgent calls come from LGBTQ Americans. He puts those requests at the top of the list.
7: Because people have a right to be who they are. And if they can't do it in their home country, well, come to Canada. We'll welcome you.
4: Sam, the Maine resident who's grappling with the question of his own long-term safety and belonging in the U.S. as a trans person, says the prospect of uprooting his life has surfaced a range of emotions.
5: It's great if you want to leave home to seek opportunity elsewhere. I mean, that's how a lot of us got here in the first place, or at least our ancestors did. But it's another thing to leave because it's no longer the home that you thought you had.
4: For now, he's focused on the task at hand, collecting the final documents he needs to complete his application. For NPR News, I'm Ari Snyder in Portland, Maine.

0: Olivia Pichardo made history last week when she took the mound for the Bears in Brown University's men's baseball game against Cornell.
1: First pitch from Pichardo fouled off by Beaulieu for strike one.
0: The fourth-year student became the first woman to play NCAA Division I baseball. She faced just one batter.
2: Here's ESPN with the historic call at the top of the ninth inning.
1: Pichardo comes to the set. The 0-1 pitch is swung on and grounded to short. Picked up by Lewigs. He fires to first for the final out of the game. Pichardo registers the final out on the mound for the Bears.

0: Two New England universities have faced each other almost 150 times over the past 100 years, and this was the first win with a woman on the mound.
1: Pichardo's fastball tops 80 miles an hour. It earned her spots on three U.S. women's national baseball teams, in addition to her spot on the men's team at Brown. She made her collegiate baseball game debut in 2023, swinging against a fellow Rhode Island school.
2: And now batting for Brown, number 19, Olivia Pichardo.
0: Pichardo is 5'7" tall, and when she's on the 10-inch pitcher's mound, she stands eye-to-eye with men, including some of the best players in the Ivy League.
1: Now, women have played on men's collegiate baseball teams in the past, though with smaller schools in lower divisions. That paved the way for Pichardo.
0: When she spoke with NPR in 2022, she said she wanted to pay that forward.
3: My reason for playing baseball isn't to be a pioneer, but it feels very good to know that I'm now opening up this door for them.
1: A home run.

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5: From NPR News, this is All Things Considered. I'm Scott Detrow.
6: And I'm Juana Summers. On the new album, Fenian, Irish hip-hop trio Kneecap is reclaiming a word from their native language. Fenian originally meant ancient Irish warrior. Then it was embraced by Irish rebels fighting for freedom from the British. But more recently,
7: in modern times, it was used as a derogatory slur against Irish people in the north. If you're Irish, you're called a Fenian. It's kind of like that you were backwards or uncivilized.
6: That's Kneecap's Mowgli Bop.
7: I think this comes back to the power of language and the politics of language, of how certain terminology is used, especially in the colonial context, to demean the subjects, to justify oppression.
6: The group is based in Belfast, the capital of Northern Ireland, which is part of the UK. They rap primarily in Irish, with English woven throughout.
7: I don't think a lot of people know that young people in Belfast speak Irish willingly. And I think that's a big part of our music, is this identity that needs to be seen and heard.
6: Kneecap's political messages extend beyond Ireland. The trio is probably best known for their pro-Palestinian activism and for being outspoken critics of Israel.
8: The Palestinian cause is very close to the Irish people's hearts.
6: Mokara is another member of Kneecap.
8: After 800 years of colonialism, we watch what's happening in the Middle East and we relate to it.
6: There's been a backlash against the group for their viewpoints. Several countries have banned them from entering or performing there. Also, there has been legal trouble. While recording Fenian, Mokara spent time in court over a terrorism charge for allegedly displaying a Hezbollah flag during a show. He denies the charge, and the case was ultimately dismissed. Mokara says his legal problems disrupted the making of the album, but also shaped it.
9: In hindsight, they weren't hindrances at all. They were actually massive inspirations and influences for the album.
6: I sat down with Mowgli Bop and Mokara, two-thirds of the group, to learn more about what drives Kneecap to make music, beginning with their earliest influences.
7: Ireland is such a small country, like we're kind of influenced by so many different genres. One of the genres would be like rebel music, which is a type of folk music that is geared towards rebellion. Of course, there's a band called the Rubber Bandits, which were a hip-hop duo from Limerick. Who were like one of the first hip-hop groups to use like Irish accents and Irish colloquial terms in their hip-hop. So that was definitely a big influence when I was growing up in my teens. Like, how can we depend on our own culture and our own crack to create music?
8: Understandably, everybody who was rapping in Ireland at the time were using American accents or emulating American culture. They were the first to do it. That wasn't all braggadocious, because I don't know how much you know, but Irish people were very, very self-deprecating. We're the opposite of braggadocious. So, like, as much as we love hip-hop and storytelling, being braggadocious is not something that comes naturally to us.
10: I wonder, what do you say to the critics out there who suggest that your music amplifies political violence? What do you say to people who hold that view?
7: I think they're very, like, fast to criticize us, and not so fast to criticize all these factories that create weaponry that is used in Israel. And I think that is, they are the biggest people who need to be criticized, and not bands. But I think they want to look at bands instead of looking at the actual people who benefit from this. There's a big profit being made in this war.
10: Your band has become well-known among fans as well as critics for your outspoken comments about Israel's war in Gaza, the plight of the Palestinian people. Can you talk about that? Do you have any regrets about being so vocal?
8: What would I regret?
10: I mean, you guys have seen consequences. For example, losing your North American visa sponsor. There's been media scrutiny.
8: That never happened. We didn't lose our North American visas. There's massive, like, miscommunication and misinformation about that. What happens is, like, we did have, like, our promoters at the time, and we kind of decided, you know, mutually to move along to another promoter. And then this kind of kicked off that we decided, okay, let's not apply for visas right now. We were never denied visas or had our visas stripped. Like, I mean, you have to understand, and I think what I'm about to say, it may be very hard for Americans to understand this, but we're Irish, like, and we grew up here as Britain's first colony. At the end of the day, we understand colonialism. We have been subject to forced starvation, which was called a famine. The same thing that we witnessed a few years ago in Gaza and still witness, that is something that as an Irish person, it sparks something in your DNA. It's not in your nature, and you're not willing to stay silent and watch this happen to other people. We watch what's happening in the Middle East, and we relate to it. Maybe it's not on the exact same level because of how technology has advanced now. We were never born from the skies, but I just would push Americans to kind of at least strive to understand where we're coming from there.
10: I mean, politics are so present throughout this album. I want to ask you on this topic specifically about the song Palestine. It features a Palestinian rapper and lyrics that say in part, "We won't stop until everyone is free." Tell us about that song.
7: Yeah, I mean, Palestine has been something that we've been involved with, like, before in ACAP. Growing up as a teenager, we used to go to protests and stuff. And in 2018, we helped my brother, who started a gym at the Ada refugee camp in Palestine, the West Bank. So then he met his fiancée there. She's from Ramallah, and she was friends with Fawzi. It was always a part of our aim for us to have a Palestinian on the album and to give them an opportunity to use our platform.

0: So it was very important for us to make that connection, and thankfully we haven't met Fousey yet, but online on the internet we had conversations with him. Again, it's to show that the parallels between Irish history and Palestinian history, to hear them both side by side, I think is a very powerful thing.
1: I wonder, do either of you have a favourite song on this album?
0: Oh, that's a tough one. A few.
2: Irish Goodbye is the best, but I can't give you the description why.
0: Yeah. It's because I'm on it.

0: Tell us about Irish Goodbye.
1: We were in the studio with Dan. Somebody sent me a documentary which featured us as children with my parents. And it's the first time I've seen my ma in like a video with us as children. So that's kind of inspired the idea of Irish Goodbye. She's been dead a few years now, but I think it's only after a few years that you get to process like death and look back at kind of fun times or just normal times. And the song is kind of a reflection on like, it's not all the like crazy moments you miss in life with people. It's kind of the mundane, boring stuff you miss, like sitting in after dinner, talking after dinner, walking to the shop or walking around the park. So it's kind of reflecting that there is how much you miss the mundane stuff in life when you share it with somebody that you love.
0: Yeah, it's a really beautiful song.
1: Thank you. Take them on and make you rush your jaw.
2: We've been speaking with Mokara and Mowgli Bop from the Irish hip-hop trio Kneecap. Thank you so much.
1: Thank you very much. Appreciate it.
3: Okay, all right. Good morning.
1: Slán. Thank you.
3: Slán.
2: Israel has denied accusations that its policies have led to starvation in Gaza and says restrictions on food aid were designed to prevent it from falling into the hands of Hamas militants.
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5: KASU is celebrating 69 years on the air. 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

0: marketplaces. Megan McCarty-Carino has more on that one.
1: The memory market has always been volatile, says Willie Shi at Harvard Business School.
2: There has been this boom and bust cycle that goes back 30, 40 years.
1: Demand surges when a new tech product gets released. Manufacturers build more capacity, creating a glut, rinse and repeat. But the AI shock is of a different magnitude.
2: An AI server will typically have maybe 10 times as much memory as a conventional data center server.
1: So the three big memory makers have pulled back on the consumer market. Gamers who build custom PCs felt the pain first, says Ryan Reith at IDC Market Research. Prices for some DIY memory kits were tripling late last year.
3: Think about that as the precursor to what's going to happen for the mass market.
1: Big brands like Apple locked in memory supplies before the worst of the surge, but will be renegotiating contracts at higher prices this year.
3: A lot of that cost is going to get passed through to the consumer. And it's only going to intensify as we get into the second half of this year.
1: IDC predicts the global device market will shrink significantly until memory supplies start to rebound next year. But Apple could still emerge a winner, says analyst Neil Seibert at Above Avalon.
4: Because they're the strongest player, that they have the strongest portfolio, and they are putting orders out there that are significant.
1: Without that bargaining power, he says smaller players will likely pay even higher prices for memory if they can get any at all. I'm Megan McCarty-Carino for Marketplace.

0: According to the U.S. Energy Information Administration, the United States is the world's biggest exporter of liquefied natural gas, and an increasing share of those exports is being sent through the sleepy beach city of Corpus Christi, Texas. So with the Strait of Hormuz still closed and the world scrambling for LNG, Marketplace's Elizabeth Trovall took a little road trip.
1: All day here on the Corpus Christi Bay, ships carrying crude oil and fuel make their way through this deep water ship channel, as do dolphins.
2: When the ships leave, they'll actually get in front of the ship and ride the bow wave out. And sometimes they'll spin, sometimes they'll jump.
1: I'm looking out at the turquoise water with Kent Britton, CEO of the Port of Corpus Christi, which ships out roughly half of U.S. crude oil exports.
2: So about 2.5 million barrels a day.
1: This channel connects the engine of the U.S. oil and gas industry, the Permian Basin, to the global energy marketplace. And business is booming.
2: March was the busiest month in the history of the Port of Corpus Christi. And by all accounts, April is actually going to be even busier than March. So our customers here have, let's call it, overproduced to fill a gap, obviously, for what's not being allowed to flow through the Strait of Hormuz.
1: Crude oil exports can only grow so much, but liquefied natural gas is another story.
2: LNG shipments this year are actually up about 40% over the same period last year.
1: That new LNG coming online was planned long before the war in Iran started, but the timing is right, with nearly 20% of global LNG disrupted.
2: For oil and gas, LNG is the growth story of the next decade.
1: Britton says all of the energy export growth has brought billions in investment to the region and tens of thousands of jobs. Further inland, metal pipes shut into the air and refineries stretch across a vast industrial area. I walk into the Barbecue Man restaurant run by Matt DeShields.
3: This is our food line here. We got brisket, sausage, ham, turkey, beef dino ribs.
1: He's the third generation owner of the restaurant.
3: 90% of our customer base is going to be the industrial workers here in Corpus Christi. Our main business is lunchtime, which, again, that's all the contractors and refinery workers that are in the area. And without them, we wouldn't really have a business at all over here.
1: Those workers can make up to six figures, so they have money to spend, DeShield says, whether it's buying barbecue, beer, or a home.
3: What spurred our this business back in the 70s was the oil boom in the area. And we've kind of rocked and rolled with the industry through the ups and downs.
1: That was back during the energy crisis of the 1970s, when offshore drilling in the region was ramping up. That crisis also caused the U.S. to ban oil exports for four decades, says Bob Paulison with the Coastal Bend Industry Association.

0: Station.
1: And that ban continued until 2015.
0: When it was reversed by Congress under President Obama. This was as fracking revived the Permian Basin as a top oil-producing region in the world. This turned Corpus Christi into an energy export juggernaut.
1: One of the first tankers to carry oil for export for international markets came out of Corpus Christi at the end of 2015.
0: Now, the industry accounts for roughly 40% of local economic output, says economist Denise Gehrig with Texas A&M Corpus Christi. And that economic impact continues to grow with the expansion of LNG exports.
2: Although the workforce is not huge in numbers, every dollar of LNG output generates more than 70 cents in our local economy.
0: Whether Corpus Christi grows beyond the planned LNG expansion is still TBD. Locally, the city is grappling with historic drought, and the future of global energy markets is uncertain. But as crude oil tankers go unfilled in the Middle East, it's never been busier here on the Corpus Christi Bay. I'm Elizabeth Trovall for Marketplace.

0: Coming up.
1: I can't be sure that I won't regret it, but I can't be sure of a lot of things.
0: Words to live by, huh? First, though, let's do the numbers. Dow Industrial's down 152 on the day, 0.3%. Finish of 49,499 did the blue chips. The NASDAQ gained 222 points, 0.9%, 25,114. The S&P 500 up 21, 0.3%, 7,230 there. For the 5 days gone by, the Dow up about 0.5%. The NASDAQ picked up 1.1%. The S&P 500 improved 0.9%. Spirit Airlines is preparing to shut down after it couldn't secure a deal from bailout from the Trump administration, although the president said today he hasn't decided yet. Spirit Aviation Holdings plummeted 25.3%. Elizabeth was talking about Corpus Christi and LNG. Texas-based Cheniere Energy, the biggest exporter thereof. Cheniere Energy down 1.75%. 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
0: This is Marketplace. I'm Kai Rizdahl. The Devil Wears Prada 2 hits theaters today if somehow you've missed all of the ads. For that movie, most tickets will set you back 15-ish bucks or so. But I did see a distressing headline in the Wall Street Journal the other day. The $50 movie ticket has arrived, it said. Ben Fritz had the story. Ben, it's good to talk to you again.
7: Thanks for having me, Kai.
0: I'll be honest with you. I saw $50 tickets in the headline, and it stopped me in my tracks, in mid-scroll, as it were. What the heck?
7: Yeah, I was stunned, too. That's why I wrote the story. It turns out that people who go to the movies are a little bit like people who fly in airplanes. You know, it's the same basic experience, but some people are willing to pay more for something extra. And what Regal, who's the company charging $50, what they figured out is there are people who want to see this movie, Dune Part 3, on opening night in the absolute best format, IMAX 70mm film. And for that experience, they're willing to pay a lot more than most people are expect to pay for most movies. And they charge $50, and they sold those tickets really fast.
0: Amazing. So we should point out here, as you and I talked about last time we had you on, this is the premium experience. It's the IMAXs. Yep. It's the big deals. And that's what the companies are going for. It has to be said that there are executives saying, look, we got to make movies affordable again, man. 50 bucks is a lot.
7: Right. So some people in Hollywood think this is a really bad strategy, because the more that we're charging people as if going to the movies is a special occasion, the more people are going to view going to the movies as a special occasion, and they're only going to go a few times a year, as opposed to in the past, you know, people, it was a cheap date.
0: Yeah. Yeah. How much of this is being driven by the fact that we collectively, this economy, are making far fewer movies than we did, say, before the pandemic, right? That's part of the deal.
7: Yes. So the studios are making fewer movies, and fewer of us are going to the theaters. The number of movies made is down about 25% from before the pandemic, and attendance at theaters is down about 30%. So is kind of creating this negative cycle where, well, people go to the movies less because there are fewer movies, and because people are going less, the studios are making fewer movies. And then because all that's happening, the theaters are raising their prices because they got to make more money from fewer people. So it's this downward, spiral.
0: Right. And there's a concessions thing too. Like, we used to spend $5 pre-pandemic, and now we're spending $9 every time we go.
7: Yeah, actually, so as much as people get freaked out about the prices of movie tickets, it's right. Actually the popcorn and sodas prices that have really gone up the most. And people are both spending more per bucket of popcorn, and they're buying more stuff when they go. And I think that's also part of this film is special occasion trend where, hey, if I'm only going once or twice or three times a year, fine, I'll spend extra to get like the biggest popcorn and to have nachos with it or whatever. Whereas if I was going every week or two, I probably wouldn't spend that.
0: Yeah, that's fair. And I get that, you know, a special occasion and all that stuff. But I could just sit on my couch, man, and watch it from my Netflix subscription.
7: Right. That's the danger of all of this. Right. Yes, absolutely.
0: Right. All right, so put up or shut up. Are you going to spend $50 on a movie ticket?
7: No way. I can wait. I mean, I'm excited to see Dune Part 3. I'd be happy to wait a few days and see it on a weekday.
0: Ben Fritz, he's at the Wall Street Journal. Ben, thanks a bunch. I appreciate your time.
7: Sure, it's my pleasure.

0: How much any one person is going to need in retirement depends on a whole lot of things. Northwestern Mutual did a survey not too long ago. The best guess among U.S. adults for them to be able to retire comfortably? $1.46 million, they said. That's the average. It is worth pointing out here that that's 15% more than people were saying just a year earlier. It also might be worth asking, though, how much you don't need. Here's today's installment of our series, My Economy.
1: My name is Lois Moore. I live in South Bloomfield, Ohio, and I am retired from a career in finance. In my retirement, I decided that I didn't want to keep accumulating. I wanted to begin to be generous with money, which was not my pattern through my life. And so I decided that the right way for me to do that was to put a cap on my net worth. The idea of setting the net worth limit came kind of gradually. In 2017, my mother died, and my brothers and I inherited her estate. Mom was very private about her money. None of us had any idea what she had, and it was more than we expected. So then, when the market started dumping money on me, I started to feel as though this is ridiculous. I have more money than I need. I have more money than I'm going to use. And I would look at, you know, billionaires and think, it's not right to have more than you can use. And then I started to think, well, I also am, I'm not in that class, but I have more than I can use. And what I need to do is set a limit on it. That was when I began to give larger gifts. I'm a little embarrassed to tell the number because I feel like it's still too high. And I did choose it kind of arbitrarily. And what I'm thinking is that as time goes on, probably I'm going to continue to adjust the limit and adjust it downward. But it just seems like a number that will take care of me at the end of my life and will take care of emergencies between here and there. It is a little scary to begin to spend because over my working life, the idea was to accumulate. I was putting money away for college. I was putting money away for retirement. And to take a chunk and give it to a charity instead of giving them a few hundred dollars to give a serious gift to a charity was a little frightening. When I've shared that I'm doing this, which to be honest, I have not a whole lot because I kind of feel like it makes me sound like I'm such a good person, which is not what I'm trying to say. But when I have shared it with people, they wonder how I can be sure that I won't regret it. And I can't be sure that I won't regret it, but I can't be sure of a lot of things. The market, we always hear, is driven by fear and by greed. And I don't want those to be my drivers. I want my norm to be contentment. And I'm not there, but that's my goal. And this is my tool.
0: 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Whether you are saving or spending, we cannot do this series without you. So take a second, if you can, and let us know what's going on. Marketplace.org/myeconomy.

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1: This final note on the way out today, which I will preface by saying we don't do a lot of thoroughbred horse racing on this program, but we are making an exception today. The Kentucky Derby, as you might have heard, is tomorrow. 20 horses in the field, including, I love this, wait for it, a colt named Emerging Market. Two career races so far, two wins, 15-1 odds as I speak. Our theme music was composed by BJ Lederman. Marketplace's executive producer is Nancy Fargali. Joanne Griffith is the chief content officer. Neil Scarborough is the vice president and the general manager. I'm Kai Rizdahl. Have yourselves a great weekend, everybody. We'll see you back here on Monday, all right?

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6: Futuro Media and PRX, it's Latino USA. I'm Maria Hinojosa. Today, a personal story from one of our producers. What it means to leave the United States and go back to Colombia.
7: Everyone in the family was betting that you were not going to make it. Tasha's doing it. How much time do you give her? I remember I thought, she's going to do it. And she's going to prove everyone wrong somehow.
6: Later, we meet the Dutcharicans. Puerto Ricans who left their motherland for a place known as Pennsylvania Dutch Country.
8: I started to see these ladies with these strange dresses, you know, their cape, and these little bonnets on their head. I didn't understand it.
6: All this coming up on Latino USA. Stay with us. No te vayas.
9: Live from NPR News in Washington, I'm Ryland Barton. A federal appeals court has issued a ruling restricting telemedicine access to the abortion pill mifepristone nationally. The Fifth Circuit Court of Appeals granted a stay requested by the state of Louisiana that rolls back Biden-era rules that allowed the pill to be prescribed online or over the phone and sent through the mail. Doctors argue an in-person prescription is medically unnecessary and that the policy is a way for abortion opponents to make it harder to access the procedure. The decision will likely be appealed. The Supreme Court decision that struck down the Louisiana voting map that carved out a second majority black congressional district has amplified an already intense national redistricting battle. The ruling limits the use of race as the basis for drawing voting districts. And as NPR's Ashley Lopez reports, the decision will have long-term implications.
10: For most states, it might actually be too late for them to consider redrawing in time for the primary elections this year. But big picture, there is now very little to stop lawmakers from changing maps every 2 years. Already, House Minority Leader Hakeem Jeffries said Democrats are eyeing big redraws in some blue states for 2028, so it is very unlikely that there will be anything to stop another drag-out fight for at least the next few cycles, which means voters might have these, like, ever-changing congressional districts from here on out.
9: NPR's Ashley Lopez reporting. President Trump says he's not satisfied with Iran's latest proposal to end the war. NPR's Franco Ordonez reports Trump says Iran is asking for things he can't agree to.
11: President Trump says Iran wants to make a deal and that negotiations are continuing, but that it's difficult to make progress because of Iran's disjointed leadership. He says his team is trying to negotiate with 2 to 4 different groups of Iranian leaders.
12: And it puts us in a bad position. One group wants to make a certain deal. The other group wants to make a certain deal.
11: Speaking outside the White House on his way to Florida, Trump says negotiations continue by phone and that they've made strides during these talks. But he also said he wasn't sure if the Iranians would ever get to where they needed to be. Franco Ordonez, NPR News. The White House.
9: Revolution Medicines got FDA approval to expand access to a promising new drug to treat metastatic pancreatic cancer. NPR's Yuki Noguchi reports.
13: The drug is called daraxonrasib. In phase 3 trials announced last month, it's extending the mean survival time for patients by more than 6 months, twice as long as chemotherapy. That's a rare breakthrough for a stubborn cancer where most patients are diagnosed late stage. Daraxonrasib targets cancer cells that have a KRAS genetic mutation, common to most pancreatic cancers. The company, Revolution Medicines, received its expanded access approval a mere 2 days after applying. FDA Commissioner Martin McCarry says the agency's trying to facilitate early access to promising new drugs. Yuki Noguchi, NPR News.
9: This is NPR. Facebook parent company Meta says it might shut down social media services in New Mexico. It comes in response to a push by state prosecutors for fundamental changes to its platforms to protect the mental health and safety of children. A trial begins next week on allegations that Meta poses a public nuisance. Pope Leo has appointed a new bishop of West Virginia. He's the first Salvadoran bishop in the country and migrated to the U.S. in 1990 without legal status. NPR's Sarah Ventry has more.
0: Now an American citizen, Bishop Evelio Menjivar Ayala came to the U.S. as an asylum seeker, and his resume is unlike many others. In addition to his master's in theology and his work as the auxiliary bishop of Washington, he also did janitorial work, construction, and painting. And he says,
14: that helped me to understand labor, hard labor, to learn to work hard.
0: Menjivar has openly criticized the Trump administration's immigration policies and demonstrated against mass deportations, emphasizing the need to uphold human dignity. Last fall, the U.S. Conference of Catholic Bishops issued a statement opposing the administration's immigration tactics, including what they called the vilification of immigrants. Sarah Ventry, NPR News.
9: Mexico City is sinking nearly 10 inches every year, making it one of the world's fastest sinking metropolitan areas. That's according to newly released satellite imagery from NASA. The megalopolis has a population of 22 million and was built on an ancient lake bed. Groundwater pumping and development have dramatically shrunk the aquifer. This is NPR.
15: 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Other contributors include the estate of Joan B. Kroc, whose bequest serves as an enduring investment in the future of public radio and seeks to help NPR produce programming that meets the highest standards of public service in journalism and cultural expression.
1: Support for Latino USA on KASU is provided by the A-State Office of Access and Institutional Engagement under the leadership of Dr. Carlina Moore. The Office of Access and Institutional Engagement is dedicated to finding innovative ways to advance the institutional mission of educating, enhancing, and enriching lives by creating an environment where everyone feels valued.

0: welcome to Latino USA. I'm Maria Hinojosa. Producer Tasha Sandoval is going to start our first story, which aired in 2025.
1: I live in a historic neighborhood in the center of Bogota, the city where I was born. I'm near the mountains, known as Los Cerros Orientales. They're what I most remember from my early childhood here, before we moved to the U.S. When I moved back to Colombia early last year, the mountains felt like a familiar relative, welcoming me back. Now I start my days on my balcony, admiring their grandeur.
2: I'm on my balcony like I am most mornings.
1: Then I head out to do some grocery shopping at La Plaza de Mercado. I get giant avocados, artfully selected by expert hands. I procure bushels of fresh herbs, bigger than the size of my head, and drink fresh passion fruit juice, jugo de maracuyá.
2: Yum.
1: Then I get to work from the cozy little office nook in my apartment, where I touch base with my editor, who's in the U.S.
3: Great. So that, yes. You'll send it to me by what time so I can put it here in my calendar?
1: After work, I try new things, like pole dancing.
4: Esto arranca de un héroe, un Géminis, y ella trae las piernas.
1: And familiar things, like spending time with family. It's the kind of life no one expected me to be living. After spending most of my life in the U.S., the daughter of first and second generation immigrants, I've chosen to move back to Colombia. It's a choice that goes against the hegemonic world order, a move from global north to global south. But I'm not the only one. Other young Latinas who grew up in the U.S. are choosing to return to the places their parents left, or that they left as little kids. Some have even called this phenomenon rematriation, a term originating from indigenous land back movements. A restoring of the connection between a people and their motherland. When I first moved back to Colombia for a short-lived pre-pandemic adventure, my mom questioned me. "Why can't you just visit for a while? Why do you have to live there?" she asked. I was trying to answer that question myself. All I knew is that the decision came from an emotional place. From visits spent wandering the streets of Bogota with my cousins, from the kindness of strangers, the familiar rhythm of the Rolo Bogota accent, the healing power of the Andean sun on a warm afternoon, the wisdom of the mountains, from an intuition that it's something I had to do, something I needed to do.
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6: Yo le echo a veces a las maticas y compro tierra abonada, tierra que no sea de cualquier lado.
1: Life feels more vibrant here. I relish the flora, thriving and beautiful all year long. But like any diaspora kid coming home, I question myself. I question if I belong here.
7: Más o menos. Nací acá, pero crecí en Estados Unidos y regresé.
1: When asked if I'm from here, I say, kinda. I was born here, grew up in the U.S., and now I'm back. I catch myself over-explaining. If I'm being honest, I think I want to prove something to myself. Prove that I can come back, that there's a place for me here. So, I'm asking, is Colombia still home? And if it's not, can I make it home again?

0: It's Latino USA for this story, an intimate exploration of home. What does it really look like to go from diaspora to motherland? Colombian-American producer Tasha Sandoval is going to pick up the story again.
1: I was born in Bogota, Colombia.
2: This is my dad.
1: My name is Luis Sandoval.
2: He's a classical and jazz flutist who turned to music teaching to support our family. He's giving me his take on Bogota, the city where we were both born.
1: It's a very big city. It's a cosmopolitan city.
2: My preschool years were spent here, where apparently I was beloved by my teachers.
1: Super cute. Lovely. Everybody loves you. You were very social.
2: But I wasn't just cute.
1: You were stubborn.
2: Has my stubbornness ever led to anything good?
1: Of course, here you are.
2: By here, he means in Colombia. We're on a video call. Me in Bogota, him in Florida.
1: I came to the States just because I was in love with your mother.
2: My mom is Cuban American. She met my dad while on a trip to Colombia in the early 80s. They fell in love and moved to Miami, my mom's hometown. But when they had my sister in the late 80s, they decided to come back to Colombia.
1: I didn't have the tools to make a living in the States.
2: It was an unusual move. Colombia in 1989, the year that drug cartels were at the height of their power, working with paramilitary groups to assert control.
3: 1989 marca la historia de Colombia, un año de horror.
2: Luis Carlos Galán, a frontrunner for president, was assassinated. A commercial flight from Bogotá to Cali was bombed, killing 107 people.
4: Este es uno de los accidentes más grandes y más misteriosos en la historia de la aviación colombiana.
2: And car bombings proliferated, including the bomb that killed over 70 people in a government building in Bogotá.
5: A las 7 y 15 minutos, el camión bomba entró por esta calle.
2: It's hard to believe that my parents moved to Colombia that year, of all years.
1: Wow, how did I do that? I was kind of irresponsible to take my family to a place that was going through such an ordeal.
2: At the time, you did not have an awareness of how bad things were?
1: Before we traveled, no.
2: But once you arrived, did you have an idea?
1: Of course, we woke up with explosions.

0: I was born a couple of years later, in 1991, and spent my early childhood in Chia, a town just north of the city, blissfully unaware of the violence that had surrounded me. But this was short-lived. My parents wanted us to grow up in the U.S.
1: After 9 years, then we decided, let's go back, it's time to go.
0: For us to have more opportunity, my dad explains. We moved to Coral Springs, Florida, a suburb of Fort Lauderdale, about an hour north of Miami. I entered second grade. I started to assimilate. By the time I turned 12, I had started a quiet rebellion.
1: When you wanted not to speak Spanish, mostly you were, I believe, in middle school.
0: Unlike Miami, Coral Springs didn't feel like an extension of Latin America. Looking back, I think I started to reject my Spanish because it's what made me different.
1: I told you, no entiendo lo que me está diciendo, español, español. And you had to speak to me in Spanish in order to communicate with me. Thanks to that, you didn't lose it.
0: This tactic, in which my dad pretended not to understand me unless I spoke to him en español, was the bane of my existence.
1: Ah, sí.
0: He called it
1: la campaña.
0: Though I rebelled against language, I never let go of place. We went back to Colombia every 2 to 3 years for summer vacation. And in between, I longed for it. For the kinship with my cousins and the grandeur of the mountains. But with every visit, I started to feel more and more out of place. More and more like a gringa.
2: Ay, ya se volvió toda gringa la China.
0: My cousin Pipe remembers this. R's started getting stuck on my tongue as I struggled to roll them.
2: I remember we started bullying you because of that.
0: It's here that my confusion, or what Pipe might call my identity crisis, really began. Though they teased me, I adored my cousins. I still do.
1: You became really, really close to your cousins. And I believe because of that is that you are back in Colombia because you have those bonds and they are strong.
0: That's definitely part of it. But it's also because I had FOMO. When in my 20s, I started meeting backpackers who had traveled all over Colombia, I felt a bit jealous.
1: I think you were frustrated because people told you, oh, Colombia, you're from Colombia. That's such a beautiful country. I was there over here and over there.
0: If they could get to know Colombia well, couldn't I? Shouldn't I?
1: You wanted to know by yourself. So you made the decision to do it, period.
0: So, swayed by nostalgia, family bonds, and stubbornness, as my dad might say, I decided to stop resisting. I let the pull bring me back.
3: Coming up on Latino USA, Tasha makes the move.
2: I remember I thought, she's gonna do it. And she's gonna prove everyone wrong somehow.
3: That's after the break. No te vayas.
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3: Welcome back to Latino USA. I'm Maria Hinojosa. And we're telling you the story of Colombian-American producer Tasha Sandoval as she leaves the United States for Colombia to look at what it really feels like to go back to her motherland. Here's Tasha with the rest of the story.
8: Describe to me what you see.
2: Okay, so there's a picture in your phone of a little girl and a little boy.
0: Pipe and I are in my apartment in Bogota. We're looking at an old photo, one of my favorites of us together.
2: This little boy is like staring at the distance, holding one of his, ¿cómo se dice? Tirantas.
0: Suspenders.
2: Suspenders. Next to him is a little girl, very coqueta, with a crown of flowers in her hair and a very pretty dress. She's like pulling my arm. It makes me nostalgic about childhood.
0: I'm about 15 months older than Pipe.
2: I'm your little cousin. I'm your primito.
0: We've been close since we were really young.
2: I'm like the brother you didn't have, and you're like the sister I didn't have. We became siblings because we kind of wanted to.
0: Today, he's a poet and copy editor with a striking, bountiful beard.
9: No me pidas que no salga, papá. Déjame salir por ti.
0: He's been my guide as I've visited and come back for longer stints throughout the years, until I moved back.
2: Everyone in the family was betting that you were not going to make it. Tasha's doing it. How much time do you give her? I remember I thought, she's going to do it, and she's going to prove everyone wrong somehow.
0: Why do you think I wanted to come back?
2: To do this, to research your, like, the identity of the Latin American people through your identity crisis. I felt that you were decided. Like, I'm going to make it. This is going to be my purpose.
0: Pipe and I have always been similar in this way.
2: We are the storytellers of our family.
0: That's why Pipe has been my confidant through this whole Return to Roots mission. He's the person I've turned to when I felt weird about living in Colombia while working remotely for US-based companies.
8: But this particular arrangement is making dollars and living in pesos, right?
2: Mm-hmm.
8: Do you remember me feeling conflicted about this?
2: Sure, all the time.
0: I worry about jacking up rents with my US income in one of the most unequal countries in the world. I want to contribute to life in Bogota, not make it harder for people to live here. So I support independent pole dance and ceramic studios, and I got involved in a DIY queer cultural space.
2: Your actions are your undoing, but your position in life, it's the doing of God, the economy, whatever.
8: Greater forces.
2: Yeah.
0: I have agency over my actions, he says.
2: Like, what matters is what you're doing, right? And your intentions in your current life, what you want to do.
0: Essentially, Pipe is telling me that I didn't choose this, to be a dual citizen with a diasporic identity and a curious spirit, but I am choosing to make the most of this duality, and to do it as ethically as I can. This conclusion isn't entirely satisfying, but I think I can make peace with it, because I'm finding out who I am when I'm in Colombia. Building a life here is facilitating my path as a journalist and a writer. From here, I can pursue meaningful but precarious contract work. I can do this kind of writing. I'm also uncovering other possibilities, layers of creative potential. And I think I'm starting to feel more comfortable owning my hybridity.
2: I feel that part of your essence and part of your transformation has been to accept that you're not going to become a Colombian and stop being a gringa. You're just reconciling the fact that you are both in different ways and in different proportions.
0: Stopping myself when I feel the urge to qualify my existence to others.
2: You cannot detach yourself from the years of experience that you have lived in the US. That's always going to be there.
0: My gringa-ness comes out most when I get frustrated by cultural differences. Like the fact that ahorita usually means never. And the reality that things often don't go as planned in Colombia.
2: When you plan something, you still have this tendency to, okay, we need to plan this. And we need to know the time, and we need to know the place, and we need to organize. Because that's the gringo way.
0: Pipe says I've evolved.
2: And you have become more comfortable with the idea that you can't do anything about it. Like, just learn to let it go.
0: And that I'll continue to evolve.
2: The more time you spend on a place, the more you become a local.
0: At the end of the day, he says, living in the U.S. wouldn't necessarily be in service to myself or to Colombia.
2: What are the choices? Just stay there in the U.S.? It's just as harmful. The U.S. is a crumbling empire.
0: So, in this fraught political moment in the U.S., I'm leaning on my Colombian side. But the political situation here in Colombia is also volatile. The country came to peace accords in 2016, ending decades of armed conflict. But implementation has been slow and violence continues. And the 2026 presidential elections are on the horizon. One presidential hopeful and conservative senator, Miguel Uribe, was shot at a campaign event in June. He died after months in critical condition. Though authorities have arrested the 14-year-old hired gunman, they haven't identified a mastermind behind the assassination. Many Colombians are worried that this signals a return to the rampant political violence of the past. These are complicated times all over the world. But for now, I'm staying here, connecting with family.
10: Hola, tío.
0: Late this March, I went to help one of my uncles pack up his apartment before a big move.
11: Alvarito, ¿y qué va a pasar con todo esto? ¿Qué que les dice? Yo no sé si a alguien le interesa esto.
2: Será mi abuelita.
0: While my drummer uncle jammed away, we went through stack after stack of stuff, including some family heirlooms that had been packed away since my grandparents' deaths in 2020 and 2021. I came away that day with my late abuelita Carmen's fine china, the white, gold, and pink tea and coffee sets she had held on to through the years, her greatest treasures. Now, that dishware adorns the shelves in my dining room. I imagine my grandmother hosting her friends for afternoon onces, a Colombian tradition of drinks and snacks. She serves her oversweetened tintico in tiny pink and gold espresso cups. I'm reminded that my grandmother would be thrilled to see me here. Independent, steadfast, stubborn, living among her treasures and in her country. Claiming those tiny espresso cups from those storage boxes is another way in which I'm finding myself back in Colombia, grounding myself even as I continue to doubt myself.
1: You doubt yourself, but I have learned that that's okay, because you always end up doing what you need and what you want and beyond.
0: I'm not sure I see this pattern as clearly as my dad does, but he must have a point. He's preparing his own return to Colombia.
1: Last time I went to Santa Marta and to Bogota, I realized that I am a lot more friendly with people. I talk a lot more with people on the street, and I feel at home.
0: After so many years in Florida, he hopes to find a spot near the ocean, on the Colombian Caribbean coast.
1: From the very beginning, the dream was the sea with mountains, because of the beauty of the sea and the evening, the dark sky and the stars and the waves, the sound of the ocean, the sand. I don't know. It's appealing to me.
0: A place that brings the family together. A place that makes Colombia home for all of us.
1: And that's what I would like. I would like to place where my family would like to go and gather, and you and your sister and all our family and extended family, just being together and sharing.
0: I want the same, but I don't want to wait until retirement. So I'm starting now. Maybe being able to come back to the place my dad left is a historical justice. Maybe it's a particular brand of neocolonialism from north to south, but maybe, hopefully, it's much simpler than that. Maybe it's just human, a desire to return to the first place I experienced on this planet. Being here among the trees and the mountains reminds me of something I heard from Spanish writer Cristina Juliana Abril at a book festival here.
12: Allá donde vamos, nos lo llevamos todo con nosotras.
0: We take everything with us wherever we go.
12: Es ilusorio creer que podemos desprendernos de nuestras capas, nuestros fragmentos.
0: It's delusional to think that we can detach from our layers, our fragments.
12: Creo que cuando partimos, partimos con todo, con nuestra propia raíz.
0: I think that when we leave with everything. We take our roots with us. I bring with me all of my layers. My second but now dominant tongue, my emotional baggage, my millennial sense of doom. But I also bring a renewed sense of adventure, curiosity, and joy. As I write this, the cold gray day has transformed, and los cerros, the mountains, have revealed themselves in full relief against a clear blue sky. They're my roots. My sense of place and my sense of self, centering me within the only home I'll ever really have, that any of us will ever really have, ourselves.
3: That was producer Tasha Sandoval. Our story originally aired in 2025, and elections for president in Colombia will be happening this upcoming May. We're going to move now from Colombia in South America to Pennsylvania. In fact, to a specific part of Pennsylvania, Dutch country.
13: If you drive an hour and a half west of Philadelphia, you'll find Pennsylvania Dutch country. Some 300 years ago, Amish and Mennonite people, known for their plain dress and simple way of life, began settling right here. They're still here. And you can see it. This place, it feels like stepping into an 18th century oil painting with rolling fields, farmhouses, and horse and buggies. It's fall, and the cornfields have turned brittle in the cooling temperatures.
14: It's really out in the middle of nowhere. Look at all these old cornfields.
15: Yeah. It's back in the boonies. They didn't used to be any houses around here.
14: Oh, it was just fields.
15: Yeah, it was just fields.
13: I'm with Ramona Navedo. She was born in Puerto Rico, but she's called Pennsylvania Dutch country home for most of her life. Today, she's taking me to a place from her childhood.
15: It'll be this lane up here on the left. See, I hadn't been back here for years and years and years.
13: We come to a ranch property once owned by a Mennonite farmer. Ramona used to live here. Well, sort of. We walk to the back of the property where we find a shack. A chicken house, as Ramona affectionately calls it.
15: We came here in 1952, where it was, you know, fixed up so that we could live in it. Like I said, since I was so young, it didn't really bother me that this was such a small place, because this was made for chickens, not for humans.
13: It's a rectangular structure. The size and shape reminds me of a school bus.
15: I don't know if this one's open or not. I don't know if we can open this.
13: Wow, there's just hay in here.
15: This should be the bedroom.
13: How big do you think this space is?
15: Oh, my. Maybe 10 by 13? You think? I can't believe that was our bedroom for four people.
13: Ramona's family moved to Pennsylvania Dutch Country when she was just a child. They were part of a wave of Puerto Ricans who moved to the mainland U.S. due to economic hardship following the Great Depression. Many who came to Pennsylvania Dutch Country worked on Mennonite farms and lived in converted barns and chicken houses. And as U.S. citizens, Puerto Ricans weren't subject to deportation. So in the decades after, many chose to remain stateside. For Ramona, there was life before this chicken house and life after. The clothes she wore, the food she ate, the religion she practiced, the community she would become part of, it would all change. Ramona and many other Puerto Ricans in Pennsylvania Dutch Country, just like her, would eventually forge a unique cultural identity, today known as Dutcharicans.
3: Today, we're going to hear from those who call themselves Dutcharicans. It's a clever combination of Puerto Rican and Dutch. The Dutcharicans have lived and worked in the areas of Pennsylvania for nearly a century. And in that same time, they fused their Puerto Rican heritage with the Mennonite church and the Mennonite culture. This story on Dutcharicans first aired in 2025, and it's told by producer Sarah McClure. Now, you won't read about them in history books, but Dutcharicans have faced unique challenges and a complex relationship with the Mennonite community for about a century. And bringing us this story is producer Sarah McClure. Sarah, welcome to Latino USA. I am fascinated.
14: Thanks for having me, Maria.
3: I've been obsessed with Pennsylvania for a while now and Puerto Ricans in Pennsylvania, but this is a completely unique story that I had never heard of. All right, so it is true that Puerto Ricans are the largest Latino group that live in the state of Pennsylvania, according to the United States Census. But it wasn't until you brought us this story that I learned about this part of Puerto Rican history, which is the Dutcharican history. And of course, here in New York, we know about Nuyoricans, and Nuyorican history is kind of prevalent in the city. But Dutcharicans, break it down for us.
14: Yes, it's a fairly new term. I learned about this, actually, Dutcharicans, only after speaking with a couple of scholars from Lebanon Valley College here in Pennsylvania. Professors John Hinshaw and Yvette Guzman-Zavala started researching Dutcharicans about a decade ago.
16: The name Dutcharican was given to us by this man that we interviewed, Pedro Cruz. He was trying to come up with a term that he thinks as his identity. And he said, I am not a New Yorker, of course, as part of the Puerto Rican diaspora. I am not a Puerto Rican. I am a Dutcharican.
3: Okay, so that is pretty cool. Pedro and the professors basically helped to coin the term and put Dutcharicans on the map. I mean, that's a great story.
14: Absolutely. I mean, what we're seeing is this recognition, I mean, even celebration of Dutcharican history and recent years, because descendants like Pedro and Ramona, the woman you heard from the beginning of the episode, are telling their stories.
3: I first learned about Mennonites in Mexico because it's Los Menonitas who make cheese in northern Mexico. But this is a different kind of reality. This is Amish and Mennonites in the state of Pennsylvania. So tell us more about them.
14: Yeah. Today, the Amish are pretty traditional. They limit their education to the eighth grade, avoid modern technology. They don't drive or use the internet. In fact, women wear modest dresses still and head coverings. Men wear trousers and suspenders because belts are too modern. The Mennonites can be as traditional as the Amish. However, Mennonites are more integrated into society. Puerto Ricans are one of the fastest growing groups in the Mennonite church nationwide. And that brings us to our story today.
3: All right, Sarah, we're going to hand it over to you. I can't wait to hear this piece.
17: What a beautiful day.
14: Oh my gosh,
17: I was
14: it's
17: scared
14: so
17: it was
14: beautiful.
17: Going to be so hot. And I'm like, oh, I want to sit on
14: How
17: the porch.
14: Are you?
17: Oh, very well.
14: It's nice to see you again.
17: Nice to see you.
14: When I arrive at Ramona's house, she's already on the porch, waving for me to come inside.
13: I'm quickly greeted with a hug and a kiss on the cheek. Ramona is in her late 70s and lives alone, but she isn't lonely. Every wall and surface is adorned with family photos, including of her four adult children. These pictures tell a story of Ramona's long life, which began in Puerto Rico, in a barrio called Rio Chiquito in Montes Llano. There was love in the home, even though sometimes there wasn't a lot of food, much less doctors or medicines.
15: My sister was mentally delayed, and she was very frail. My brother, he didn't develop correctly. He couldn't walk.
13: One day, her older brother passed away unexpectedly.
15: My dad, he was horrified when he found out. By the time he got the letter, my brother was already buried.
13: Ramona's father was not in Puerto Rico when this happened. He had been in the States for months already.
15: I would say, Papa Dios, please tráeme mi papi. You know, yeah, that still gets to me.
13: When her brother died, Ramona's dad was picking tomatoes for a Mennonite farmer named Elmer Weaver in Pennsylvania Dutch country. Ramona's father grieved deeply, and his employer noticed.
15: Elmer P. Weaver.

0: York, they picked us up in a car. It was snowing. Can you imagine this little girl coming from Puerto Rico, never had seen snow. So my nose was like plastered against the car watching this stuff fall, you know.
1: Snow wasn't the only novel thing. The Mennonite girls in Pennsylvania soon changed Ramona's clothing.
0: And they put me on top of this table and I started to cry. They put long stockings and a coat and a hat and boots. I still remember. It was such a traumatic thing that I still remember.
1: Mennonites believed in evangelizing Puerto Ricans. Some even thought it would keep field workers from sinning in the world. Catholicism has long been the dominant religion among Puerto Ricans on the island. But eager to connect with any community in Pennsylvania, many left it behind to join the Mennonite church.
0: My mom and my dad, within the year, they were baptized in the church. My first time in the church, I guess, would have been maybe a week later.
2: Why so fast?
0: It was like they felt they had to, in gratitude for how they were, you know, received and stuff. I don't really think it was from the heart, but they adapted to the church.
1: Assimilation sometimes came with confusion.
0: My mom was as shocked as I was because when they greeted each other, they kissed each other on the lips, the men with the men and the women with the women. It was called a holy kiss.
1: Assimilation also came with loss. Familiar things like cooking on the fogón were renounced.
0: It was hard on my mother. My mother was the one that really suffered, you know, in the beginning because she couldn't cook the way she cooked when she was in Puerto Rico. They would teach her how to cook American food. So I learned to eat mashed potatoes and gravy and meat made their way, you know.
1: And other things stood out to Ramona, too.
0: It was kind of strange to see all these people that were so white. Yeah, so that was the beginning of my journey in the United States.
3: Coming up on Latino USA, Ramona learns that adjusting to life in a predominantly white Mennonite culture didn't always come with acceptance.
0: They were very loving people, but we couldn't marry them. We couldn't fall in love with them.
3: Stay with us. No te vayas.
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3: Welcome back to Latino USA. I'm Maria Hinojosa. We return to our story on Dutch Ricans. Nearly a century ago, when Puerto Ricans settled in Pennsylvania Dutch country, they bonded with the Mennonite community, but they also encountered cultural tensions and barriers. Producer Sarah McClure is going to wrap up our story.
1: As a teenager, Ramona worked for a Mennonite chicken factory.
0: When I was working at Victor Weaver's, which I worked in the chicken roll department, an Amish girl who had become my friend asked me, she goes, Ramona, is it true that all Puerto Ricans carry knives? And I said, yeah, you should see mine. And of course, after, you know, a while, I said, no, that's not true. But that's one of the perceptions they had of the Puerto Ricans, that they all carried knives.
1: Sometimes, though, this othering was a lot more personal.
0: They were very loving people. The only thing that hurts, it was okay for us to be friends, like the guys and whatever, it was okay, but we couldn't marry them, we couldn't fall in love with them, and they couldn't fall in love with us.

0: She remembers how hard it was for her friends who did develop feelings for Mennonites.
1: I remember one friend of mine, he fell in love with an Anglo girl, very pretty. Her name was Ruth. And they had a hard time convincing her parents that it was okay.
0: Ramona knew that dating a Mennonite man was never an option.
2: In the 1950s, the Pennsylvania Dutch Mennonites were thinking, oh, we can have people join our church, but they're not going to really be Mennonites because they're not going to marry within the church. They're going to be essentially second-class citizens.
0: This is Lebanon Valley College professor John Hinshaw. Both he and Professor Yvette Guzman, who we heard at the top, have extensively studied the Dutch Rican community and its history.
2: The Mennonite tradition, like any religious tradition, is filled with contradictions. There's essentially a kind of civil rights movement within the church because marriage, dating, and all of those things really cut more to the sense of, is Mennonite a lifestyle or is it a religious identity? And if it's a religious identity, then there's no room to make those kinds of invidious distinctions on the basis of ethnicity or language or race.
0: Meaning, it didn't make sense that Mennonites welcomed Puerto Ricans on their farms and in their churches, yet didn't accept them in other ways like dating and intermarriage. That tension also showed up when it came to housing.
1: When we went to rent a place, as long as you were talking to the person on the phone and have no accent, you're fine. You know, they're ready to rent to you.
0: The first time Ramona met with the landlord to rent her first place, the homeowner was very direct with her.
1: And he says, I don't rent to Puerto Ricans. So I hung up. So he rented to an Anglo family.
0: In the 1980s, when Ramona wanted to purchase a home, she encountered a similar situation.
1: I was looking for a home to buy because, you know, and I was a single parent. Something would come up for sale and it looked like it was within my range of what I could afford. And I would call, you know, they would be talking to me. And then when I'd say my name, oh, you know what? We sold that one. It's not available anymore. And I thought of doing something like asking one of my Anglo friends to come and to call, but I never did it. By that time, I could have probably had a lawsuit. I would do it now.
0: Ramona has a sense of humor about it, but housing discrimination in Pennsylvania Dutch country has been a huge problem. In 1971, a Puerto Rican couple became the first on their block to move into an all-white neighborhood in Lancaster County. People protested the newcomers. This is despite the fact that Puerto Ricans transformed the local economy. When Ramona arrived in 1952, Pennsylvania had about 12,000 temporary farm workers. According to state officials, Puerto Ricans made up roughly half of that number. Puerto Rican labor helped Mennonite farms, factories, and businesses flourish. Remember that chicken factory where Ramona worked? It was owned by a Mennonite farmer, Victor F. Weaver. At the time of his death in 1989, the company was generating $160 million in yearly revenue, roughly $4 billion by today's standards. The Weaver Company would eventually become a part of Tyson Foods, a company now worth $21 billion. While the region may have been creating a lot of revenue, that didn't change Ramona's life much. For example, it didn't even occur to her to go to college.
1: My parents weren't educated, and most of the people that I knew, even the Mennonites, they usually only went to like eighth grade, just like the Amish. So I had nobody to say, you know, it's good for you to go to college or whatever.
0: Ramona's children did get some opportunities in Pennsylvania Dutch country. She's grateful for that. One owns a construction company, and another, after graduating from Harvard University and Columbia School of Law, is a lawyer. Today, Puerto Rican influence is thriving in Pennsylvania Dutch country. From the food, to the music, to flags and festivals in the streets. Their contributions can be seen in Dutch Rican exhibits and historical events. There are even Puerto Rican pastors within the Mennonite church. Over time, old divisions lessened between Puerto Rican and Mennonite communities. Bilingual Mennonite churches were founded to serve the growing Spanish-speaking communities across the country. Puerto Ricans and Mennonites even intermarried. Remember Ramona's friend who fell in love with a Mennonite girl, Ruth?
1: Eventually, they did get married and had 7 kids and are still together.
0: It's a special day. Ramona has invited me to church, her Mennonite church. Today, she's reclaimed her Dutch Rican history and is proud to share it with her congregation.
3: The Mennonite weavers that we came to live with called me Ramonita, but they said it Ramoneta. Kind of English.
0: Ramona is also sharing her history through photos. Tables with cardboard displays feature dozens of photos of Ramona growing up Mennonite. Class photos with Mennonite kids, Old Town Lancaster in the 1960s, even the chicken house is there. One photo shows Ramona with a friend. They're both wearing a Mennonite cape dress, except Ramona has paired her outfit with retro cat-eye sunglasses. A congregation member, Esther, joins me.
4: I love this picture of her where she's wearing her very chic glasses.
5: Love it. Yeah.
4: And her cape.
5: Yeah, that's the very classic traditional dress still worn by many conservative communities.
4: Does this make you interested in learning a little bit more about the Mennonite communities in Puerto Rico?
5: Yeah, absolutely. I do have some family members who did mission work in Puerto Rico. They would have been, like, they are conservative Mennonites, and they lived there as missionaries.
0: These Mennonite missionaries Esther is talking about have actually been in Puerto Rico for nearly a century. Around World War II, Mennonites worked on the island instead of enlisting in the U.S. military. Their pacifist faith made them conscientious objectors. So instead of fighting on the battlefield during the war, they built schools and hospitals in Puerto Rico. The Mennonite healthcare system still serves the island today. Eventually, Mennonite missionaries began evangelizing in Puerto Rico. By the time the war ended in 1945, you could find Mennonite churches across the island. Back in Pennsylvania, this religious relationship was also an economic one. Mennonite farms and factories used their ties to Puerto Rico to recruit laborers like Ramona's dad. Inevitably, they evangelized them and their families. For Puerto Ricans, the adopted religion provided a pathway for settling in Pennsylvania Dutch country and obtaining that American dream of a better life. This is how Ramona's life eventually came into contact with the Mennonite church. A lot of it was due to political and economic circumstances that were out of her control. But today, her relationship with the church is firmly on her own terms.
3: But my heart was always drawn to the Mennonite church. And I was asked why. And I guess I can't really say. I can only say that God, that's where he wants me.
6: Thank you.
4: Bring it out to the light.
1: Yes, so we can...
4: You're stronger than me, Ramona.
1: I used to be really strong. Now I'm, I don't know.
0: Ramona and I are taking out a framed piece of plaster from storage. She's excited to show it to me.
4: Wow. Okay. Oh my gosh, that really is a piece of plaster.
0: It's actually a piece of wall from the chicken house where she grew up in Pennsylvania Dutch country. When we pull it out, the frame is nearly up to my shoulder. I mean, it's huge. But here's the remarkable part. Ramona's father, Arcadio, etched a message on the wall. Ramona has placed a black and white photo of him inside the frame too. In the photo, he's holding a Bible.
1: That was my dad at the house. He loved to read the Bible and he loved to sing hymns. To me, it's a treasure.
0: Arcadio died in 2004, but this wall captures his life as a Dutch Rican. Many Puerto Ricans working on Mennonite farms like Arcadio, they documented their days and dreams on the walls of barns and sheds.
4: Was this pencil?
1: Yes, that was in pencil.
4: It's all in Spanish.
1: It's all in Spanish.
4: Ramona reads from the 70-year-old cracked wall.
6: There hasn't been a Puerto Rican that has judged me, but an American. Yes, because the devil put something in the mind to separate him from God. And it is money that he loves.
4: The passage is very spiritual and personal. His message, just carved onto plaster in a chicken house, it was his way of saying, I was here. I am here. So is my daughter. So are Dutch Ricans. Ramona sits with it for a moment. She discloses that there was a period nearly 30 years ago when she stepped away from the Mennonite church. In that time, the church slowly began to acknowledge her community's history. Artifacts like diaries and photos and music written by and about Dutch Ricans were given more attention and respect.

0: Ramona eventually did come back, but only when she felt that the church was not just a church, but a welcoming, accepting community. One that would be a part of her life in a way that she'd always hoped it would be.
1: It's very different from what I grew up with. They're very liberal in dress and very liberal in a lot of women cutting their hair and things like that. But the love that they show is worth it. They still have that love for other people, and that has a lot to do with it.

0: That's it for today. Our show was produced by Tasha Sandoval and Sarah McClure, with production support from Roxana Aguirre. It was edited by Maria Garcia and Alejandra Salazar. Fernanda Echavarri is our managing editor. Nancy Trujillo is our production manager. Our engineers are Stephanie LeBeau, Julia Caruso, and JJ Carubin. The Latino USA team also includes Reynaldo Leaños Jr., Luis Luna, Glorimar Marquez, Julieta Martinelli, Monica Morales Garcia, Adriana Rodriguez, and Nicole Rothwell. Benny Lay Ramirez and I are executive producers. I'm your host, Maria Hinojosa. 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Hasta la próxima. Ciao.
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8: 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I'm Valerie Kaler. Back in 2006, when the music world marked the centenary of Dmitri Shostakovich's birth, I saw one headline that read, "He got lost in his own autobiography." That there was such a focus on his turbulent relationship with the Soviet state that his music was somewhat overlooked in the coverage. But even with the music,